0: which reads as follows: the supreme judge by which all controversies of religion are to be determined, and all decrees of councils, opinions of ancient writers, doctrines of men and private spirits are to be examined, and in whose sentence we are to rest can be no other but the Holy Spirit speaking in the Scripture. There we find in the Westminster Confession a succinct affirmation of this principle of sola scriptura. Well, let me just in this session give a brief historical overview of how this doctrine of sola scriptura emerged and developed in the early days of the Protestant Reformation. It was in 1517 that Luther posted his 95 theses on the church door at Wittenberg. And we recall that what he was among the faculty members of the school there at Wittenberg regarding issues that arose in conjunction with the sale of indulgences. And unbeknownst to Luther and without his permission, students translated the theses from Latin into German, took advantage of the recent invention of the printing press, duplicated copies of the theses, and we are told that within 2 weeks, these theses appeared in every village and hamlet in the nation of Germany. And so what Luther never intended, of course, raced now out of control. Well, as a direct result of the theses, this firestorm emerged in the 16th century. The principal opponent of Luther at this time was the legate from Rome, Tetzel, who was the one who was in charge of selling these indulgences around the countryside. And he was infuriated by Luther's theses, and he appealed to the bishops in Germany and also to the Pope in Rome to stop Luther's intervention and intrusion into this whole task of raising funds for St. Peter's. And so here's where one of these things that nobody intended for it to be a major dispute suddenly took off with unbridled fury. Now, in the 95 Theses, Luther not only raised questions about the sale of indulgences, but he raised questions about the whole theological system that supported the sale of indulgence, not the least of which was a question about the treasury of merit, which was the fount from which indulgences were drawn. Just yesterday, I received a letter from a Roman Catholic who was irate that I had misrepresented the Roman Catholic Church because he said that the Roman Catholic Church doesn't use indulgences anymore and they no longer hold to this concept of the treasury of merit. Well, I didn't respond to him yet, but of course, he hasn't been to Rome and he hasn't been to the Lateran Church where indulgences are still dispensed for people who make pilgrimage to the Lateran Church and go up the sacred stairs there. I was there 2 summers ago and watched the pilgrims as they sought to gain their indulgences. And a year or so ago, we had the Year of Jubilee where all of those pilgrims by the hundreds of thousands came to Rome to receive indulgences from the Pope. And the most recent Catholic Catechism explains anew and continues to affirm the doctrine of the treasury of merit. So that has not been repudiated by the Roman Catholic Church, contrary to this man's opinion and others. But in any case, to look at the historical issue, Luther raised questions about this treasury of merit and said the real treasure of the church is the gospel of Jesus Christ and the merits of Christ alone. Now, that aspect of the theses became also controversial, and there was this hue and cry against Luther and calls coming from officials in the church, both in Germany and from Rome, for him to repudiate his views. Now, the only thing that preserved Luther in these early years was his close relationship to Frederick, Elector of Saxony, who was Luther's protector. At first, the disputes were such that Luther was asking, according to canon law, for an opportunity to defend his views in a theological ecclesiastical disputation. And the church in Rome did not want to give Luther that kind of a hearing. And finally, through much of the machinations of Frederick and others, Luther was able to have one of these disputations, not in Rome, but on German soil at Augsburg, where Luther agreed to visit Augsburg for the hopes of having a disputation against the most learned and able theologian of the whole Roman Catholic Church of the 16th century, whose name was Cardinal Cajetan. And so this meeting took place. However, when Luther got there, he was absolutely alone. None of his friends were able to be with him at the time. And the scuttlebutt in the air was that he was going to be arrested and taken off and executed, and that he was powerless against the prince of the church at this point. And somebody said, "What if Frederick doesn't protect you? Where will you go?" And Luther's response was, "Sub coeli, under the sky, under heaven. I'll become a wilderness wanderer and seek to be faithful to God." Well, as it turned out, he was given a safe conduct by the cardinal, but he was not allowed to enter into a defense of his positions. The cardinal said, "You are here to answer my questions, and I will not be satisfied until you say, revoco, I recant." And Luther was upset by that because he wanted to be able to debate the thing. And so the issue initially focused on this point, because Cajetan quoted from a 14th century papal encyclical in which he said that the church had declared that there was such a thing as a treasury of merit, that Christ gives a treasury of merit. But what was significant about this was that Cajetan maneuvered Luther to such a point as to demonstrate that Luther had questions about the final authority of papal encyclicals. He was challenging the supreme authority of the Pope. Now, remember that papal infallibility was not defined by Rome until the 19th century, until as late as 1870, at Vatican Council I under Pius IX. But even though the church defined papal infallibility in the 19th century, the doctrine reaches way back in church history, where it was believed and taught and assumed by faithful Roman Catholics. And so as early as the 16th century, for a priest or a monk to deny the infallibility of the Pope was serious, serious business. But in denying papal infallibility with respect to the treasury, Luther is here caught up in a big dispute about authority, because Cajetan was citing a papal encyclical to correct Luther's view of the treasury of merits. And in the final analysis, Luther had to admit that it didn't matter to him what the papal encyclical had said. The treasury of merit concept is still, in his judgment, unbiblical and not a part of the Christian faith. Well, that issue then spilled over into a debate that came. This debate, by the way, with Cajetan took place in 1518. And then in 1519, there was a second dispute which took place at Leipzig in Germany. And this time Luther was debating with John Eck, who was the leading theologian of Germany. And in the discussion here, Eck maneuvers Luther where Luther is forced to admit that he questioned not only papal encyclicals, but also decisions of church councils, which in one sense was even higher in the people's minds than a statement initially by the Roman Catholic Church's Pope. And of course, Luther said, "Let me talk German," because they were talking in Latin. He said, "Because I'm being misunderstood by the people. I assert that a council has sometimes erred and may sometimes err, nor has a council authority to establish new articles of faith. A counsel cannot make divine right out of that which by nature is not divine right. Counsels have contradicted each other. For the recent Lateran Council reversed the claims of the councils of Constance and Basil, and that a council is above a pope. A simple layman armed with scripture, listen to what he says, simple layman armed with scripture is to be believed above a pope or a council without it. As for the pope's decretal on indulgences, I say that neither the church nor the pope can establish articles of faith. These must come from scripture. For the sake of scripture, we should reject pope and councils. Here you have the seminal assumptions of the principle of sola scriptura. Luther said we can learn from the councils, we can learn from the tradition, we can learn from the pope's encyclicals, but they can't bind the conscience, and nor can they create new doctrine that's not found in sacred scripture, so that a peasant armed with one verse of scripture has more authority than a pope or a church council who does not have scripture to back up what they're saying. Now, this, of course, reached its climax in 1521 at the Supreme Diet of Worms that was called by Charles V, the Emperor of the Holy Roman Empire, and Charles presided over this diet that was held in the city of Worms, or Worms, W-O-R-M-S, where Luther was summoned again with a safe conduct to the diet, where he was standing before the emperor and the legates from Rome, all the princes of the church. His books were placed on a table, and he was called upon once more to say, "Revoco, I recant." And Luther, when he was called upon to recant, gave his famous response there, "Unless I am convinced by sacred scripture or by evident reason, I cannot recant, because my conscience is held captive by the word of God, and to act against conscience is neither right nor safe. Here I stand. God help me. I can do no other." Luther was saying here, which became the principle of sola scriptura, only God can bind the conscience absolutely. Doesn't mean that churches don't have synods and councils and make decisions, or in my own church we have a confession of faith that we are called to subscribe, but those are only binding upon us insofar as they accurately represent the truth of Scripture. They are seen as summaries of what the Bible says. And so our creeds are not what binds our consciences. Rather, it is the Word of God and the Word of God alone. And so the dispute between the Reformers and the Roman Catholic Church in the 16th century was not about the authority of Scripture or about the inspiration of Scripture, but it was about, in the first instance, whether that authority was through Scripture alone. And then that spilled over into the question of how the Scripture is to be interpreted. And so we'll take a few minutes to look at these things. Let me begin by looking briefly at the opening statements of the fourth session of the Roman Catholic Council of Trent, which was an ecumenical council called in the middle of the 16th century, designed specifically to respond to the so-called errors of the Protestant movement. And the fourth session took place in 1546, and it opened in April of 1546, and here's what it says concerning the canonical scriptures. "The Holy Ecumenical and General Council of Trent, lawfully assembled in the Holy Ghost, the same three legates of the Apostolic See presiding, keeps this constantly in view, namely, that the purity of the gospel may be preserved in the church after the errors have been removed. This gospel of old promised through the prophets in the Holy Scripture, our Lord Jesus Christ, the Son of God, promulgated first with his own mouth and then commanded it to be preached by his apostles to every creature as the source at once of all saving truth and rules of conduct. It also clearly perceives that these truths and rules are contained in the written books and in the unwritten traditions which received by the apostles from the mouth of Christ himself or from the apostles themselves, the Holy Ghost dictating, have come down to us, transmitted as it were from hand to hand. Now, this portion of the fourth session is open to some significant scrutiny and has been the subject of great debate. Because the question is this, does the Council of Trent teach that there are two sources of written or special revelation, one being the Bible and the other source being the tradition? Now, if you read what I just read in the Latin, you would see that the text of Trent says that the truths of the gospel are contained in sacred scripture et the traditions, written and unwritten. What does the word et mean here in English? It's translated into English by the word and. Now, let me back up for a second. Suppose if somebody came to me and said, where could I find the truth of Christian theology? I'd say, well, in the first instance, you would go to the sacred scriptures. But if you want a shorthand introduction to the truth, let me suggest that you read the Westminster Confession of Faith, or look at the Apostles' Creed, or look at some other creedal statement of church history that also contains the truth of the Christian faith. Now, if I said that, I would not thereby be indicating that these confessions or creeds are at the same level of authority as the primary source, which is the Bible. I'm just simply saying what's found in the Bible can also be found in some of these creeds. That doesn't make the creeds adding anything to sacred scripture. And so the question is, what was in view here in the Council of Trent? Was Trent trying to say there are two distinct sources of divine truth, scripture and tradition, or only one source that is then repeated in the tradition? That's all the difference in the world. So again, the church misses the Reformation doctrine of sola scriptura when it talks about the right to distort. Nobody has the right to distort it. But it goes further than that. It's not simply condemning private interpretation with respect to distortion, but it also says that the proper interpretation of Scripture is by Holy Mother Church. No one may presume to interpret the Scriptures contrary to the sense in which Holy Mother Church, to whom it belongs to judge of their true sense and interpretation, has held or holds, or even contrary to the unanimous teaching of the fathers, even if these interpretations have not been published. You see, Rome now says, not only do you have two sources, tradition and scripture, but scripture is to be interpreted by the tradition. So that the tradition is not judged by the scripture, which is what Luther wanted, and what Protestantism generally wanted, but scripture is to be judged and interpreted by the church. So when it comes down to it, in the final analysis, the ultimate authority resides in the church. And in today's debates with contemporary Roman Catholics, even in this country, which tends to be more progressive than in the Latin wing of the Roman Catholic Church, there are those who continuously point out that the scripture is subordinate to the church because it's only through the authority of the church that the scripture was ever formulated in the first place. It was through church councils in the first three centuries that the church decided which books would belong into the canon of scripture. And so people argue from that historic process the doctrine that the scriptures are therefore subordinate to the church and owe their authority to the primary authority of the church itself. That despite the fact of history that when the church went through the process of establishing formally the limits of the canon, they used the word recipimus, which means we receive these books to be sacred scripture. In other words, the church was not creating a canon, but simply recognizing the apostolic authority as they saw it, and they were submitting themselves to the authority of sacred scripture. And today that's been reversed, where people think that in fact the church at that point in history created the Bible and has the superior authority over the Bible. But there certainly is no dispute that the Rome here states that the church, it belongs to the church to interpret the Bible, and anybody that interprets the Bible contrary to how the church interprets it or how tradition interprets it is under the judgment of the church here today. Now, in opposed to the churches being the supreme interpreter of the scripture, the Reformation view was the view called the analogia fide, or the analogy of faith, which teaches that sacred scripture is its own interpreter, that you interpret the scripture by the scripture. If something is obscure in one place in scripture, you understand it in light of other portions of scripture where the same question is unambiguous. And so you go to the author of scripture, the Holy Ghost, to the scripture himself, not through mystical apprehensions. You don't get the right interpretation that way, but you get it by searching the scriptures and interpreting the scripture by the scripture. And that principle assumes the unity and the coherency of sacred scripture, that if it is the word of God, what it teaches in one place will not contradict what it teaches in another place. And if you interpret a passage in scripture in such a way that brings it in contradiction to another passage in scripture, that would indicate that you've misunderstood at least one of those two scriptures, because the scripture cannot be broken, and you interpret the scripture by the scripture. And the church is supposed to do that as well as the individual.
1: 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That was R.C. 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Thank you. Well, who should get the credit for the salvation of the redeemed? Next Saturday, we'll conclude our study of the five solas as R.C. Sproul boldly proclaims that all glory must go to God alone. So be sure to join us here on Renewing Your Mind.

Fanny Crosby was one of the most beloved hymn writers in history. She was blinded at the age of 6 due to a medical error, but despite that, she wrote more than 8,000 gospel hymns over the course of her life, including the much-beloved Blessed Assurance.

This is a hymn that points us to heaven, perfect submission and perfect delight. And for Fanny Crosby, death held no fear. She knew it would bring sight, and the first face she would ever see would be the face of Jesus.

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I will strengthen you. Yes, I will help you. I will uphold you with my righteous right hand. Family Radio.

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Seek, and you will find. Knock, and it will be opened to you. 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

0: reading from Proverbs 31. She is a woman of strength and mighty valor. Strength and dignity are her clothing, and she laughs at the time to come. She opens her mouth with wisdom, and the teaching of kindness is on her tongue. Her children rise up and call her blessed. Her husband also, and he praises her. Many women have done excellently, but you surpass them all. Charm is deceitful, and beauty is vain, but a woman who fears the Lord is to be praised. Give her of the fruit of her hands, and let her works praise her in the gates.
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Hear the word. Reading from 1 John 5, verses 13 through 15. These things have I written unto you that believe on the name of the Son of God, that ye may know that ye have eternal life, and that ye may believe on the name of the Son of God. And this is the confidence that we have in him, that if we ask anything according to his will, he heareth us. And if we know that he hear us, whatsoever we ask, we know that we have the petitions that we desired of him.

Psalm 91, verses 14 and 15. Because he has loved me, therefore I will deliver him. I will set him securely on high, because he has known my name. He will call upon me, and I will rescue him and honor him. You are

0: The steadfast love of the Lord never ceases. Now, do you get this? Do you see what's happening here? That the faithfulness of God is not something that simply exists when the band is playing and the sun is shining and all is well with our souls. No, the faithfulness of God is of vital information to us when the reverse is the case.
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God, we are a desperate people. We see nations torn apart. We see families broken. We see a wasteland of lost souls, heavy hearts fainting with fear. But you see your people, and you hear our cries. Our strength is in remembering. Our power is in returning. So tonight we return to you. Bring us back to truth as you did in the Reformation. Sweep through every small town and city as you did in the Great Awakening.

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Are not two sparrows sold for a copper coin? And not one of them falls to the ground apart from your Father's will. But the very hairs on your head are numbered. Do not fear, therefore. You are of more value than many sparrows. 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

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Read with us as we go through the Bible in a year. 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

0: A good name is rather to be chosen than great riches, and loving favor rather than silver and gold. The rich and poor meet together. The Lord is the maker of them all. A prudent man foreseeth the evil and hideth himself, but the simple pass on and are punished. By humility and the fear of the Lord are riches and honor and life. Thorns and snares are in the way of the froward. He that doth keep his soul shall be far from them. Train up a child in the way he should go, and when he is old he will not depart from it. The rich ruleth over the poor, and the borrower is servant to the lender. He that soweth iniquity shall reap vanity, and the rod of his anger shall fail. He that hath a bountiful eye shall be blessed, for he giveth of his bread to the poor. Cast out the scorner, and contention shall go out. Yea, strife and reproach shall cease. He that loveth pureness of heart, for the grace of his lips, the king shall be his friend. The eyes of the Lord preserve knowledge, and he overthroweth the words of the transgressor. The slothful man saith, there is a lion without, I shall be slain in the streets. The mouth of a strange woman is a deep pit. He that is abhorred of the Lord shall fall therein. Foolishness is bound in the heart of a child, but the rod of correction shall drive it far from him. He that oppresseth the poor to increase his riches, and he that giveth to the rich shall surely come to want. Bow down thine ear, and hear the words of the wise, and apply thine heart unto my knowledge. For it is a pleasant thing if thou keep them within thee, they shall withal be fitted in thy lips. That thy trust may be in the Lord, I have made known to thee this day, even to thee. Have not I written to thee excellent things in counsels and knowledge, that I might make thee know the certainty of the words of truth, that thou mightest answer the words of truth to them that send unto thee? Rob not the poor, because he is poor, neither oppress the afflicted in the gate, for the Lord will plead their cause and spoil the soul of those that spoiled them. Make no friendship with an angry man, and with a furious man thou shalt not go, lest thou learn his ways, and get a snare to thy soul. Be not thou one of them that strike hands, or of them that are sureties for debts. If thou hast nothing to pay, why should he take away thy bed from under thee? Remove not the ancient landmark which thy fathers have set. Seest thou a man diligent in his business? He shall stand before kings. He shall not stand before mean men. When thou sittest to eat with a ruler, consider diligently what is before thee, and put a knife to thy throat if thou be a man given to appetite. Be not desirous of his dainties, for they are deceitful meat. Labor not to be rich, cease from thine own wisdom. Wilt thou set thine eyes upon that which is not? For riches certainly make themselves. Eat thou not the bread of him that hath an evil eye, neither desire thou his dainty meats. For as he thinketh in his heart, so is he. Eat and drink, saith he to thee, but his heart is not with thee. The morsel which thou hast eaten shalt thou vomit up, and lose thy sweet words. Speak not in the ears of a fool, for he will despise the wisdom of thy words. Remove not the old landmark, and enter not into the fields of the fatherless, for their Redeemer is mighty. He shall plead their cause with thee. Apply thine heart unto instruction, and thine ears to the words of knowledge. Withhold not correction from the child, for if thou beatest him with the rod, he shall not die. Thou shalt beat him with the rod, and shalt deliver his soul from hell. My son, if thine heart be wise, my heart shall rejoice, even mine. Yea, my reins shall rejoice when thy lips speak right things. Let not thine heart envy sinners, but be thou in the fear of the Lord all the day long. For surely there is an end, and thine expectation shall not be cut off. Hear thou, my son, and be wise, and guide thine heart in the way. Be not among winebibbers, among riotous eaters of the flesh, for the drunkard and the glutton shall come to poverty, and drowsiness shall clothe a man with rags. Hearken unto thy father that begat thee, and despise not thy mother when she is old. Buy the truth, and sell it not, also wisdom and instruction and understanding. The father of the righteous shall greatly rejoice, and he that begetteth a wise child shall have joy of him. Thy father and thy mother shall be glad, and she that bare thee shall rejoice. My son, give me thine heart, and let thine eyes observe my ways. For a whore is a deep ditch, and a strange woman is a narrow pit. She also lieth in wait as for a prey, and increaseth the transgressors among men. Who hath woe? Who hath sorrow? Who hath contentions? Who hath babbling? Who hath wounds without cause? Who hath redness of eyes? They that tarry long at the wine, they that go to seek mixed wine. Look not thou upon the wine when it is red, when it giveth his color in the cup, when it moveth itself aright. At the last it biteth like a serpent, and stingeth like an adder. Thine eyes shall behold strange women, and thine heart shall utter perverse things. Yea, thou shalt be as he that lieth down in the midst of the sea, or as he that lieth upon the top of a mast. They have stricken me, shalt thou say, and I was not sick. They have beaten me, and I felt it not. When shall I awake? I will seek it yet again. Be not thou envious against evil men, neither desire to be with them. For their heart studieth destruction, and their lips talk of mischief. Through wisdom is an house builded, and by understanding it is established. And by knowledge shall the chambers be filled with all precious and pleasant riches. A wise man is strong, yea, a man of knowledge increaseth strength. For by wise counsel thou shalt make thy war, and in multitude of counselors there is safety. Wisdom is too high for a fool. He openeth not his mouth in the gate. He that deviseth to do evil shall be called a mischievous person. The thought of foolishness is sin, and the scorner is an abomination to man. If thou faint in the day of adversity, thy strength is small. If thou forbear to deliver them that are drawn unto death, and those that are ready to be slain, if thou sayest, Behold, we knew it not, doth not he that pondereth the heart consider it, and he that keepeth according to his works? My son, eat thou honey, because it is good, and the honeycomb which is sweet to thy taste. So shall the knowledge of wisdom be unto thy soul. When thou hast found it, then there shall be a reward, and thy expectation shall not be cut off. Lay not wait, O wicked man, against the dwelling of the righteous. Spoil not his resting place. For a just man falleth seven times, and riseth up again. But the wicked shall fall into mischief. Rejoice not when thine enemy falleth, and let not thine heart be glad when he stumbleth, lest the Lord see it, and it displease him, and he turn away his wrath from him. Fret not thyself because of evil men, neither be thou envious at the wicked, for there shall be no reward to the evil man, the candle of the wicked shall be put out. My son, fear thou the Lord, and the king, and meddle not with them that are given to change, for their calamity shall rise suddenly, and who knoweth the ruin of them both? These things also belong to the wise. It is not good to have respect of persons in judgment. He that saith unto the wicked, Thou art righteous, him shall the people curse. Nations shall abhor him. But to them that rebuke him shall be delight, and a good blessing shall come upon them. Every man shall kiss his lips that giveth a right answer. Prepare thy work without, and make it fit for thyself in the field, and afterwards build thine house. Be not a witness against thy neighbor without cause, and deceive not with thy lips. Say not, I will do so to him as he hath done to me. I will render to the man according to his work. I went by the field of the slothful, and by the vineyard of the man void of understanding. And lo, it was all grown over with thorns. And nettles had covered the face thereof, and the stone wall thereof was broken down. Then I saw and considered it well. I looked upon it and received instruction. Yet a little sleep, a little slumber, a little folding of the hands to sleep. So shall thy poverty come as one that traveleth.
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Psalm 23, verse 5. You prepare a table before me in the presence of my enemies. 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My cup runs over.

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Seek, and you will find. Knock, and it will be opened to you. 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

0: Psalm chapter 16, verse 11. You will show me the path of life. 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

0: 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Reading from Proverbs 3, verses 13 through 17. Happy is the man that findeth wisdom, and the man that getteth understanding. For the merchandise of it is better than merchandise of silver, and the gain thereof than fine gold. She is more precious than rubies, and all the things that canst desire are not to be compared unto her. Length of days is in her right hand, and in her left hand riches and honor. Her ways are ways of pleasantness, and all her paths are peace.
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Very abusive situation growing up for years and years, never knowing the real love from a mother and father.

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1: Fortunately, God granted me a special miracle that I was with my mother right before she was ready to leave. And fortunately, at her age, she received the Lord. And I told her if she would just look upon Jesus, he would take you to heaven. And that night she left at 10:30.

0: It's not a very special message because I didn't have a happy childhood. The miracle that I have is Jesus in my heart, knowing that at my age now, I will see my mother in heaven.
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How great is the sum of them. 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When I awake, I am still with you. 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

Hear the word. Reading from Psalm 95, verses 6 through 8. Oh, come, let us worship and bow down. Let us kneel before the Lord our Maker, for He is our God, and we are the people of His pasture and the sheep of His hand. 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

Hi, this is Tom Evans, and I recall back when my oldest daughter was a baby, and I recall praying, asking the Lord to bring a mentor, a father mentor, someone who had a lot of experience, someone who had seen it all as a parent. In time, I realized that I don't need to look any further than our own Heavenly Father. Let me just read this passage in 1 John chapter 3, verse 1. Behold what manner of love the Father has bestowed upon us that we should be called the sons of God. 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

Psalm 9, verses 1 and 2. I will give thanks to the Lord with my whole heart. I will recount all of your wonderful deeds. I will be glad and exult in you.

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From whence comes my help? My help comes from the Lord, who made heaven and earth. 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

0: 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The Lord is a stronghold for the oppressed, a stronghold in times of trouble. And those who know your name put their trust in you.
1: 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Oh, I need you.
0: For you, O Lord, have not forsaken those who seek you.
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0: Hear the word. Reading from John 14, verses 1 through 3. Let not your heart be troubled. Ye believe in God, believe also in me. In my Father's house are many mansions. If it were not so, I would have told you. I go to prepare a place for you. And if I go and prepare a place for you, I will come again and receive you unto myself, that where I am, there ye may be also. Reading from John 14, verses 1 through 3.
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Job 19, verses 25 and 26. For I know that my Redeemer lives, and at the last he will stand upon the earth. And after my skin has been thus destroyed, yet in my flesh I shall

And do not be conformed to this world, but be transformed by the renewing of your mind, that you may prove what is that good and acceptable and perfect will of God. 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
1: In the book of Hosea, you know that book in the Old Testament about Hosea and Gomer? There's a phrase in that story in Hosea chapter 7 where God refers to Ephraim, one of the tribes, as a cake not turned. Now, I don't know if you have an air fryer at home, but even with an oven, if you put in something to cook it and you don't stop halfway through and flip whatever it is you're cooking, sometimes the top gets crusty and the bottom is undone. Well, that's what is being described when God talks about Ephraim being a cake not turned. A cake not turned is uncooked on one side. And that's how Ephraim was, in many respects, untouched by divine grace. Though there was some partial obedience, there was very much rebellion left. And Spurgeon says, "My soul, I charge you to see whether this be your case. Are you thorough in the things of God? Has God's grace gone through the very center of your being so as to be felt?" God talks about Ephraim being a cake not turned. A cake not turned is uncooked on one side. And that's how Ephraim was, in many respects, untouched by divine grace. Though there was some partial obedience, there was very much rebellion left. And Spurgeon says, "My soul, I charge you to see whether this be your case."

0: and your thoughts? To be sanctified, spirit, soul, and body, should be your aim and your prayer. There must not be the appearance of holiness in one place and reigning sin in another, else you too will be a cake not turned. Spurgeon ends his devotional by saying, O Lord, turn me. Turn my unsanctified nature to the fire of your love and let it feel the sacred glow. Let me not be found a double-minded man, but one entirely under the powerful influence of your reigning grace.
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Welcome back to another episode of 5 Minutes in Church History. On this episode, we're talking about a sermon preached by Dietrich Bonhoeffer on January 15, 1933, in Trinity Church in Berlin. This church was built in 1739. It has a fascinating history. In 1806, after Napoleon conquered Berlin, the church was used as a barracks for Napoleon's troops. As we move into the 20th century, in 1932 and 33, it was the pulpit from which Bonhoeffer regularly preached. And this date in German history was very important, January 15, 1933. In fact, on January 30th, 1933, just 2 weeks after this sermon, Hitler would take over the German government and the Nazi Party would be in power in Germany. It was a time, as we could all imagine, of fear, of anxiety. And so Bonhoeffer preaches this sermon, Overcoming Fear. He uses as his text Matthew chapter 8, verses 23 to 27. The moment where the disciples are in the boat and that great storm suddenly comes upon the Sea of Galilee, and the disciples, some of them very seasoned fishermen, were overcome by fear, and they turn to Christ for his help, Christ is sleeping in the boat, as we all know from this very familiar story, and they cry out, "We are perishing, we are dying, Lord, save us." And of course, Christ turns to his disciples and he rebukes them. "Why are you afraid, you of little faith?" He simply speaks to the wind, speaks to the sea, and all is calm. Well, it's a dramatic text, and it was also a dramatic moment. And as Bonhoeffer reflects on that text, he speaks of fear as being crippling, how it takes away our strength, how it breaks us down, how it leaves us without hope. He says at one point, "Fear is in the boat," referencing the text there in Matthew. "All arms are frozen and they drop their oars. All hope is lost. Fear is in the boat." Bonhoeffer is going to go on to say that fear can be found among us in various forms. It leaves some people dull, he says. They brood gloomily and they doggedly go through life. Others, he says, are noisy about their fear, and they cry out about it and complain. He says, still others, they think they can drive out fear with fine words and bold fantasies. And he goes on to say, if they shout these words loudly enough, it may seem to take care of things for a while. But then Bonhoeffer comes back, fear is in the boat. And then he says, fear is in Germany. And he says, fear is in our own lives. And he says, fear is in the nave of this church. Fear, he says, is breathing down our necks. But while fear is in the boat, Bonhoeffer is very quick to point out that Christ is in the boat. And of course, as great as fear is, Christ is so far greater than fear. But he looks at that question posed to the disciples by Christ of, "You of little faith." And Bonhoeffer uses it to remind his congregation that they must believe in an almighty God. To believe that for God, he says, our greatest cares are like the worries of small children in their parents' eyes. To believe that God can turn things around and dispose of them in no time of all. You of little faith, he says, why are you so fearful? In the midst of the storm, Christ is in the ship. And then Bonhoeffer says, away with you, fear. Instead, he says, let us see you, Lord Jesus, strong helper and savior. Well, that was Dietrich Bonhoeffer in very fearful times in Berlin in 1933. And I'm Steve Nichols, and thanks for listening to 5 Minutes in Church History.

Psalm chapter 41, verse 13. Blessed be the Lord God of Israel, from everlasting to everlasting. Amen and amen.

If we confess our sins, He is faithful and just to forgive us our sins and to cleanse us from all unrighteousness. Family Radio.

0: Hi, this is Tom Evans, and I recall back when my oldest daughter was a baby, and I recall praying, asking the Lord to bring a mentor, a father mentor, someone who had a lot of experience, someone who had seen it all as a parent. In time, I realized that I don't need to look any further than our own Heavenly Father. Let me just read this passage in 1 John chapter 3, verse 1. Behold what manner of love the Father has bestowed upon us that we should be called the sons of God. 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
2: Matthew chapter 22. And Jesus answered and spoke to them again by parables and said, the kingdom of heaven is like a certain king who arranged a marriage for his son, and sent out his servants to call those who were invited to the wedding, and they were not willing to come. Again, he sent out other servants, saying, tell those who are invited, see, I have prepared my dinner, my oxen and fatted cattle are killed, and all things are ready. Come to the wedding. But they made light of it and went their ways, one to his own farm, another to his business. And the rest seized his servants, treated them spitefully, and killed them. But when the king heard about it, he was furious, and he sent out his armies, destroyed those murderers, and burned up their city. Then he said to his servants, the wedding is ready, but those who were invited were not worthy. Therefore, go into the highways, and as many as you find, invite to the wedding. So those servants went out into the highways and gathered together all whom they found, both bad and good, and the wedding hall was filled with guests. But when the king came in to see the guests, he saw a man there who did not have on a wedding garment. So he said to him, friend, how did you come in here without a wedding garment? And he was speechless. Then the king said to the servants, bind him hand and foot, take him away, and cast him into outer darkness. There will be weeping and gnashing of teeth. For many are called, but few are chosen. Then the Pharisees went and plotted how they might entangle him in his talk. And they sent to him their disciples with the Herodians, saying, teacher, we know that you are true and teach the way of God in truth, nor do you care about anyone, for you do not regard the person of men. Tell us, therefore, what do you think? Is it lawful to pay taxes to Caesar or not? But Jesus perceived their wickedness and said, why do you test me, you hypocrites? Show me the tax money. So they brought him a denarius. And he said to them, whose image and inscription is this? They said to him, Caesar's. And he said to them, render therefore to Caesar the things that are Caesar's, and to God the things that are God's. When they heard these words, they marveled and left him and went their way. The same day the Sadducees, who say there is no resurrection, came to him and asked him, saying, teacher, Moses said that if a man dies, having no children, his brother shall marry his wife and raise up offspring for his brother. Now there were with us seven brothers. The first died after he had married, and having no offspring, left his wife to his brother. Likewise, the second also, and the third, even to the seventh. Last of all, the woman died also. Therefore, in the resurrection, whose wife of the seven will she be? For they all had her. Jesus answered and said to them, "You are mistaken, not knowing the scriptures nor the power of God. For in the resurrection they neither marry nor are given in marriage, but are like angels of God in heaven. But concerning the resurrection of the dead, have you not read what was spoken to you by God, saying, 'I am the God of Abraham, the God of Isaac, and the God of Jacob.' God is not the God of the dead, but of the living." And when the multitudes heard this, they were astonished at his teaching. But when the Pharisees heard that he had silenced the Sadducees, they gathered together. Then one of them, a lawyer, asked him a question, testing him, and saying, "Teacher, which is the great commandment in the law?" Jesus said to him, "You shall love the Lord your God with all your heart, with all your soul, and with all your mind. This is the first and great commandment. And the second is like it. You shall love your neighbor as yourself. On these two commandments hang all the law and the prophets." While the Pharisees were gathered together, Jesus asked them, saying, "What do you think about the Christ? Whose son is he?" They said to him, "The son of David." He said to them, "How then does David in the Spirit call him Lord, saying, 'The Lord said to my Lord, sit at my right hand till I make your enemies your footstool?' If David then calls him Lord, how is he his son?" And no one was able to answer him a word, nor from that day on did anyone dare question him any more. Matthew chapter 23. Then Jesus spoke to the multitudes and to his disciples, saying, "The scribes and the Pharisees sit in Moses' seat. Therefore, whatever they tell you to observe, that observe and do, but do not do according to their works, for they say and do not do. For they bind heavy burdens hard to bear and lay them on men's shoulders, but they themselves will not move them with one of their fingers. But all their works they do to be seen by men. They make their phylacteries broad and enlarge the borders of their garments. They love the best places at feasts, the best seats in the synagogues, greetings in the marketplaces, and to be called by men, 'Rabbi, Rabbi.' But you do not be called Rabbi, for one is your teacher, the Christ, and you are all brethren. Do not call anyone on earth your father, for one is your Father, who is in heaven. And do not be called teachers, for one is your teacher, the Christ. But he who is greatest among you shall be your servant, and whoever exalts himself will be humbled, and he who humbles himself will be exalted. But woe to you, scribes and Pharisees, hypocrites, for you shut up the kingdom of heaven against men. For you neither go in yourselves, nor do you allow those who are entering to go in. Woe to you, scribes and Pharisees, hypocrites! For you devour widows' houses, and for a pretense make long prayers. Therefore you will receive greater condemnation. Woe to you, scribes and Pharisees, hypocrites! For you travel land and sea to win one proselyte, and when he is won, you make him twice as much a son of hell as yourselves. Woe to you, blind guides, who say, 'Whoever swears by the temple, it is nothing, but whoever swears by the gold of the temple, he is obliged to perform it.' Fools and blind, for which is greater, the gold or the temple that sanctifies the gold? And whoever swears by the altar, it is nothing, but whoever swears by the gift that is on it, he is obliged to perform it. Fools and blind, for which is greater, the gift or the altar that sanctifies the gift? Therefore, he who swears by the altar swears by it and by all things on it. He who swears by the temple swears by it and by him who dwells in it. And he who swears by heaven swears by the throne of God and by him who sits on it. Woe to you, scribes and Pharisees, hypocrites! For you pay tithe of mint and anise and cumin, and have neglected the weightier matters of the law, justice and mercy and faith. These you ought to have done without leaving the others undone. Blind guides who strain out a gnat and swallow a camel. Woe to you, scribes and Pharisees, hypocrites! For you cleanse the outside of the cup and dish, but inside they are full of extortion and self-indulgence. Blind Pharisee, first cleanse the inside of the cup and dish, that the outside of them may be clean also. Woe to you, scribes and Pharisees, hypocrites! For you are like whitewashed tombs, which indeed appear beautiful outwardly, but inside are full of dead men's bones and all uncleanness. Even so, you also outwardly appear righteous to men, but inside you are full of hypocrisy and lawlessness. Woe to you, scribes and Pharisees, hypocrites! Because you build the tombs of the prophets and adorn the monuments of the righteous and say, if we had lived in the days of our fathers, we would not have been partakers with them in the blood of the prophets. Therefore you are witnesses against yourselves that you are sons of those who murdered the prophets. Fill up then the measure of your father's guilt. Serpents, brood of vipers, how can you escape the condemnation of hell? Therefore, indeed, I send you prophets, wise men, and scribes. Some of them you will kill and crucify, and some of them you will scourge in your synagogues and persecute from city to city, that on you may come all the righteous blood shed on the earth, from the blood of righteous Abel to the blood of Zechariah, son of Berechiah, whom you murdered between the temple and the altar. Assuredly, I say to you, all these things will come upon this generation. O Jerusalem, Jerusalem, the one who kills the prophets and stones those who are sent to her, how often I wanted to gather your children together as a hen gathers her chicks under her wings, but you were not willing. See, your house is left to you desolate. For I say to you, you shall see me no more till you say, blessed is he who comes in the name of the Lord.
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0: Philippians 3 verse 8. Indeed, I count everything as loss because of the surpassing worth of knowing Christ Jesus, my Lord.
1: You know, we often talk about letting go, but you have to take that next step of really acting on it and doing something about it. And do you really want to be free in your life? Do you really want to move on from whatever might be binding you down at that moment that you're hanging on to? Sometimes it's easier to hang on to stuff and pain in our lives because it's just comfortable. We've been in that place for so long. It's comfortable and it's all we know. But you have to take a step past that, get out of your comfort zone and say, this is another season of my life and I am going to let go. I am going to surrender my pride, the things that I want to do, the control in my life. I'm going to surrender everything and I'm going to actively take a step today and lay this down at the altar before your feet and say, do something beautiful with my life as I let go.

I know the thoughts that I think toward you, says the Lord. Thoughts of peace and not of evil, to give you a future and a hope. Family Radio.

Are not two sparrows sold for a copper coin? And not one of them falls to the ground apart from your Father's will. But the very hairs on your head are numbered. Do not fear, therefore. You are of more value than many sparrows. 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

Psalm 9, verses 9 and 10. The Lord is a stronghold for the oppressed, a stronghold in times of trouble. And those who know your name put their trust in you. For you, O Lord, have not forsaken those who seek you.

But he said to me, my grace is sufficient for you, for my strength is made perfect in weakness. Therefore, most gladly, I will rather boast in my infirmities, that the power of Christ may rest upon me. Family Radio.

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your song, then you and all the redeemed with you may hope and be sure that the day is coming when suffering will be no more, but singing will last forever.

0: 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Reading from Isaiah 45, verses 22 through 24. Look unto me, and be ye saved, all the ends of the earth, for I am God, and there is none else. I have sworn by myself, the word is gone out of my mouth in righteousness, and shall not return, that unto me every knee shall bow, every tongue shall swear. Surely shall one say, in the Lord have I righteousness and strength. Even to him shall men come, and all that are incensed against him shall be ashamed.
1: Hi, this is Bob Lapine. 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When

0: Romans chapter 8, verses 38 and 39. For I am sure that neither death nor life, nor angels nor rulers, nor things present nor things to come, nor powers nor height nor depth, nor anything else in all creation will be able to separate us from the love of God in Jesus Christ our Lord.
1: How

Whatever gain I had, I counted it as loss for the sake of Christ. Indeed, I count everything as loss because of the surpassing worth of knowing Christ Jesus, my Lord. For his sake, I've suffered the loss of all things and count them as rubbish in order that I may gain Christ and be found in him, not having a righteousness of my own, but that which comes through faith, that I may know Christ and the power of his resurrection.

These things I have spoken to you, that in me you may have peace. In the world you will have tribulation, but be of good cheer. I have overcome the world. Family Radio.

Bible tells us that God, in His mercy, takes our sin, and He doesn't just forgive it. He puts it as far as the east is from the west. He puts it behind His back. He remembers it no more. Think about that. The omniscient God, who knows everything, chooses to remember our sin no more. If you are in Christ, there is no condemnation. Your sins are forgiven thanks to His great mercy.

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Hi, this is Tom Evans, and I recall back when my oldest daughter was a baby, and I recall praying, asking the Lord to bring a mentor, a father mentor, someone who had a lot of experience, someone who had seen it all as a parent. In time, I realized that I don't need to look any further than our own Heavenly Father. Let me just read this passage in 1 John chapter 3, verse 1. Behold what manner of love the Father has bestowed upon us that we should be called the sons of God. 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

0: Hi, this is Bob Lapine. 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
1: Red and yellow, black and white. This is Ken Ham, author of the eye-opening book, One Blood. Ever heard this children's chorus? Red and yellow, black and white, all are precious in His sight. Now, while all are precious in God's sight, there's no red and yellow or black and white people. You see, we all have different amounts of the same brown skin pigment called melanin. How much we have is largely determined by our genetics. Some people have genes to make a small amount of melanin, so they are light brown. Others produce a lot and are very dark brown. But we're all brown, just different shades of it. So let's teach our kids to say, shades of brown from dark to light. They are precious in His sight.
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4: 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And so to make the best choices, you need wisdom. 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It provides principles to apply in a variety of situations rather than simple instructions to follow. 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
5: Boast not thyself of tomorrow, for thou knowest not what a day may bring forth. Let another man praise thee, and not thine own mouth, a stranger, and not thine own lips. A stone is heavy, and the sand weighty, but a fool's wrath is heavier than them both. Wrath is cruel, and anger is outrageous, but who is able to stand before envy? Open rebuke is better than secret love. Faithful are the wounds of a friend, but the kisses of an enemy are deceitful. The full soul loatheth an honeycomb, but to the hungry soul every bitter thing is sweet. As a bird that wandereth from her nest, so is a man that wandereth from his place. Ointment and perfume rejoice the heart, so doth the sweetness of a man's friend by hearty counsel. Thine own friend and thy father's friend forsake not, neither go into thy brother's house in the day of thy calamity. For better is a neighbor that is near than a brother far off.
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1: Welcome back to another episode of 5 Minutes in Church History. On this episode, we're talking about a sermon preached by Dietrich Bonhoeffer on January 15, 1933, in Trinity Church in Berlin. This church was built in 1739. It has a fascinating history. In 1806, after Napoleon conquered Berlin, the church was used as a barracks for Napoleon's troops. As we move into the 20th century, in 1932 and 33, it was the pulpit from which Bonhoeffer regularly preached. And this date in German history was very important. January 15, 1933. In fact, on January 30th, 1933, just 2 weeks after this sermon, Hitler would take over the German government and the Nazi Party would be in power in Germany. It was a time, as we could all imagine, of fear, of anxiety. And so Bonhoeffer preaches this sermon, Overcoming Fear. He uses as his text Matthew chapter 8, verses 23 to 27. The moment where the disciples are in the boat and that great storm suddenly comes upon the Sea of Galilee, and the disciples, some of them very seasoned fishermen, were overcome by fear, and they turn to Christ for his help, who's Christ is sleeping in the boat, as we all know from this very familiar story, and they cry out, "We are perishing, we are dying, Lord, save us." And of course, Christ turns to his disciples and he rebukes them. "Why are you afraid, you of little faith?" He simply speaks to the wind, speaks to the sea, and all is calm. Well, it's a dramatic text, and it was also a dramatic moment. And as Bonhoeffer reflects on that text, he speaks of fear as being crippling, how it takes away our strength, how it breaks us down, how it leaves us without hope. He says at one point, "Fear is in the boat," referencing the text there in Matthew. "All arms are frozen and they drop their oars. All hope is lost. Fear is in the boat." Bonhoeffer is going to go on to say that fear can be found among us in various forms. It leaves some people dull, he says. They brood gloomily and they doggedly go through life. Others, he says, are noisy about their fear, and they cry out about it and complain. He says, still others, they think they can drive out fear with fine words and bold fantasies. And he goes on to say, if they shout these words loudly enough, it may seem to take care of things for a while. But then Bonhoeffer comes back, fear is in the boat. And then he says, fear is in Germany. And he says, fear is in our own lives. And he says, fear is in the nave of this church. Fear, he says, is breathing down our necks. But while fear is in the boat, Bonhoeffer is very quick to point out that Christ is in the boat. And of course, as great as fear is, Christ is so far greater than fear. But he looks at that question posed to the disciples by Christ of, you of little is in the nave of this church. Fear, he says, is breathing down our necks. But while fear is in the boat, Bonhoeffer is very quick to point out that Christ is in the boat. And of course, as great as fear is, Christ is so far greater.

an almighty God. To believe that for God, he says, our greatest cares are like the worries of small children in their parents' eyes. To believe that God can turn things around and dispose of them in no time of all. You of little faith, he says, why are you so fearful? In the midst of the storm, Christ is in the ship. And then Bonhoeffer says, away with you, fear. Instead, he says, let us see you, Lord Jesus, strong helper and savior. Well, that was Dietrich Bonhoeffer in very fearful times in Berlin in 1933. And I'm Steve Nichols, and thanks for listening to 5 Minutes in Church History.

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0: Hi, this is Tom Evans, and I recall back when my oldest daughter was a baby, and I recall praying, asking the Lord to bring a mentor, a father mentor, someone who had a lot of experience, someone who had seen it all as a parent. In time, I realized that I don't need to look any further than our own Heavenly Father. Let me just read this passage in 1 John chapter 3, verse 1. Behold what manner of love the Father has bestowed upon us that we should be called the sons of God. 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
1: It is good for us to begin our day expressing gratitude and praise to the Lord. And one of the things we want to thank God for is the blessing of liberty that we enjoy here in our country. And of course, the Bible tells us that supplications, prayers, intercessions, and thanksgiving are to be made for all people, for those who are in high positions, rulers and leaders, that we may lead a peaceful and quiet life, godly and dignified in every way. So as we celebrate the freedoms and blessings of liberty we enjoy in this country, let's remember to pray for our leaders as we give thanks for our country.

And it's Bob Lapine with you on a Monday morning. Glad to have you along here on Family Radio. You know, when you think about Christians, there are a couple of caricatures that are true. There are some people who think Christians are dour, sour, long-faced, pious, never smiling, never joyful people who look like they just ate a lemon and nobody wants to be like them at all. On the other side of the spectrum, we have this picture that a Christian should be somebody who's always positive, always perky, always has a plastic smile painted on their face. Some people have gone so far as to paint pictures of Jesus looking that way. And when we read James chapter 1, that can kind of feed into that second portrait. We read in James that we're to count it all joy when we encounter various trials, and we can come away from that thinking to be a real follower of Jesus, you need to be perpetually happy, stay in denial about any circumstances you're facing in your life, be stoic, and pretend to be joyful even when you're not. In fact, when you read James chapter 1, if you read these verses casually, it can sound like James is saying that followers of Jesus are supposed to kind of flip a switch in their lives and pretend that nothing's bothering them, nothing's wrong, nothing hurts, even when life gets really hard. Christians are just supposed to suck it up and be tough because that's what Christians do. But I don't think that's what James chapter 1 is telling us at all. And so this week I want to spend time exploring what James means when he says, count it all joy when you encounter various trials. And I know some of you are facing that right now. It's what you're going through. How do you count it all joy? Well, that's what we're going to talk about this week here during Mornings on Family Radio.

Galatians chapter 6. But God forbid that I should boast except in the cross of our Lord Jesus Christ, by whom the world has been crucified to me, and I to the world.

0: And it's great to have you joining us this morning here on Family Radio. In 1 Chronicles, the Bible tells us about the successes of the tribes of Israel as they went to conquer the land. One of the verses, 1 Chronicles 5:22, says, "Many fell because the war was of God." And Charles Spurgeon, looking at that, says, "Warrior, when you are fighting under the banner of the Lord Jesus, observe this verse with holy joy. For as it was in the days of old, so it is now. If the war be of God, the victory is sure. Beloved, in fighting with sin without and within, with error, doctrinal or practical, with spiritual wickedness in high places or low places, with devils and the devil's allies, you are waging Jehovah's war. And unless he himself can be worsted, you need not fear defeat. Quail not before superior numbers, shrink not from difficulties or impossibilities, flinch not at wounds or death, smite with the two-edged sword of the Spirit, and the slain shall lie in heaps. The battle is the Lord's, and he will deliver his enemies into our hands. With steadfast foot, strong hand, dauntless heart, flaming zeal, rush into the conflict, and the hosts of evil shall fly like chaff before the gale." That's Charles Spurgeon reminding us this morning that whatever battles you are facing, if you are on the Lord's side, the battle is the Lord's, and he will bring the victory.
1: What then shall we say to these things? If God is for us, who can be against us? Family Radio. This is encouragement from Family Radio. Bite-sized moments to refresh your soul. Here's Jason Frentzos with a little encouragement.
2: When we are going through a difficult moment, one of the first questions we often ask is why? What are you up to, Lord? Why is this happening to me and why now? And more than likely, we will never get a complete answer to that question, at least on this side of heaven. Whether it's that crippling illness, or the loss of a loved one, a natural disaster that wiped out your home, all things that just seem to have no rhyme or reason in your life. And interestingly, Jesus' disciples wrestled with that same exact question. In John chapter 9, they see a man who had been blind from birth. And immediately they asked Jesus, "Rabbi, who sinned, this man or his parents, that he was born blind?" And that's a very understandable question. They're thinking there's got to be a reason for this man to have such a terrible illness. Some clear cause, something that we can put our finger on and identify as wrong in his life so that we can prevent the same thing from happening to us. You know, like maybe he's blind because, I don't know, his parents cheated on their taxes. And so as long as I don't do that or commit that crime, then I won't suffer in my life. You know, sounds legitimate. Keep away from evil and evil won't come calling after me. But Jesus gives a very surprising answer. He says, "Neither this man nor his parents sinned, that the works of God should be revealed in him." In other words, don't have to rush to assign blame for something that God only understands. God's purposes are usually a lot bigger than what we can see in the moment. And while this man had endured years of hardship being blind, in the end, Jesus gave him sight. He revealed himself as this man's savior, and he transformed his life forever. And the same is true for us. When we don't understand God's reasons, we can trust his promises. What the enemy intends for harm, God can use to draw us closer to himself, can deepen our faith, and ultimately reveal his glory in ways that we could have never imagined.
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3: There's there's two ways to deal with suffering. 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I mean, suffering can be the hammer that drives you like a nail into the love of God, because you just cling to Him.
4: Out of the depths I cry to you. In darkest places I will call.
3: Even if they don't feel like praying, pray. 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If you just hold on to God, closer to God. I mean, suffering can be the hammer that drives you like a nail into the love of God, because you just cling to Him.
4: Out of the depths I cry to you. In darkest places I will call.
3: Even if they don't feel like praying, pray. 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
3: All right, thank you very much. And hello again, dear radio friends. How in the world are you? Doing all right? Yes, this is your friend Dr. Cook, and I'm just so grateful to be back with you to invest a few more moments in sharing from the Word of God. What we try to do is to put a handle on it so that you can get hold of it for yourself. God's inerrant, infallible Word is forever true whether or not anyone reads or believes it. God said it, and that settles it. However, it becomes of value to you when you understand it and apply it to your own life. And that's our purpose in coming to you with these Bible expositions day by day. We go verse by verse through a book of the Bible. Right now we're in Romans chapter 15, and we're looking at verse 30. Paul the Apostle says, Now I beseech you, brethren, for the Lord Jesus Christ's sake, and for the love of the Spirit, that ye strive together with me in your prayers to God for me, that I may be delivered from them that do not believe, those who live in Judea, and that my service which I have for Jerusalem may be accepted by the saints, and that I may come unto you with joy by the will of God, and that I may with you be refreshed. He has a number then of requests, and he uses a very strong verb. You look it up in your Greek New Testament, you'll find it soon agonizomai, to agonize with me in prayer. Now, what are the areas, beloved, what are the areas where you will find opposition from Satan when you start to pray? First of all, it's prayer for a person. He says, pray for me. The devil doesn't fight you as long as you pray in generalities. Have you noticed that? You can launch into a theological statement in your prayer, as many do. Lord, we thank thee that thou art there, that thou dost run the universe, that thou art God. Thank you for the gift of salvation. Thank you for the forgiveness of sins. These are all very good concepts, and they're true. I'm not putting them down, you understand. The point is, the devil doesn't fight you when you pray in generalities and in truth like that. He fights you when you begin to apply those truths to the need of a given person. Then you're in for a fight. Why would Paul otherwise use that strong verb, agonize with me in prayer? Because when you start praying about the needs of an individual, you have to face the opposition of the powers of darkness who don't want that individual to be blessed or delivered or saved or used. Do you follow that? So do expect that praying for people, definitely, and praying for God's intervention in the lives of other persons will be opposed. That's the first area of conflict that he mentions. Now, what else? He says, pray that I may be delivered from them who do not believe, those who live in Judea. The opposition of unbelievers. This is an arena of conflict that you'll find everywhere. Interestingly enough, especially in our culture where there's a certain amount of toleration for religious differences, in our culture, you can speak of God, you can speak of faith, you can speak of integrity, you can speak of praying, you can mention all these different concepts and find very little disagreement among people. They will politely tolerate you, at least, even though they may differ from you. That's the way our culture is set up, and it's a very good thing, isn't it? However, when you start speaking about the Lord Jesus Christ and your faith in him and the fact that he is your Lord and your Savior, I can guarantee you that unbelieving hearts somehow just can't take that, and you'll find opposition rising up. That's an interesting fact, isn't it? Many of you, my listeners, you've gone through this experience yourself. To be mildly religious is one thing. To be enthusiastically Christian is quite another. When Stuart Hamlin began to write songs honoring his newfound Savior and Lord a good many years ago, this would have been back in the late 1940s, I guess, and early 1950s, and he began to write songs honoring the Lord Jesus Christ, and he mentioned the Savior's name, and he mentioned the blood that was shed on Calvary. There was one song he wrote, I remember, that had, as some of its words, "Each drop of blood bought me a million years." Then the publishers, he told us, the publisher said, "You can write about God and all of that, but if you're going to talk about Jesus, can't you just leave that part out, and that part about the shed blood, leave that out?" "We'll publish your song," they said, "if you just leave that out." Well, he was then, and may well be now, a man who knew his own mind. And he said, "Nothing doing." He said, "That's the way it is, and that's the way I'm going to write it." The world opposes you simply on the basis of the fact that it cannot take the lordship of Jesus Christ. The world is still saying, as they did, the crowd did while they stood around the cross, "We will not have this man to reign over us." It's what the Apostle Paul called the reproach of the cross. Now, what should be your attitude toward it? Number one, never trim the truth. Never trim the truth. You are not required to diminish your faith in Christ in the interest of getting along with anybody. That is for sure. Number two, pray earnestly, as Paul said here, pray for me. He said, pray earnestly that God may himself control the atmosphere which could otherwise be one of opposition. Now, some of us have gone through this very experience where we were confronted by people who wanted nothing to do with the gospel, who finally and miraculously changed their minds and invited us in. This has happened a number of times to me personally on the mission fields of the world. And it's happened times without number through these past years in various communities in our own country and in Canada to the north of us, where people would just because they were unsaved themselves and didn't know and didn't want to know the Lord Jesus, they were in opposition to what we were trying to do. And then in answer to prayer, God changed their attitude and the door was opened for the preaching of the gospel of the Lord Jesus Christ. And so, number one, make sure that your message is crystal clear, biblically based and crystal clear and faithful to the truth concerning our blessed Savior, the Lord Jesus. Second, pray earnestly that God may work in the hearts of those who are opposing the gospel. Okay? Then what? Well, just a word here, and I'm bringing this in. It's not in the text at all, but I want to drop it into your mind. Be careful that you don't confuse human combativeness and assertiveness with convictions and faith. Some people are born, as we say in the accusative case, some people gravitate to confrontation. We've all met the person who walks up to you and says, "You're not going to like this, but I'm going to tell you for your own good." And immediately you feel like defending yourself. Isn't that true? So just be careful that we don't confuse quarrelsomeness and assertiveness and combativeness with convictions and testimony. There is a loving, Christ-honoring, gracious way to say anything that needs being said. There is a loving, Christ-honoring, gracious way to say anything that needs to be said. Specialize in being a gracious person. They marveled, the Bible says concerning our Lord Jesus, they marveled at the gracious words that proceeded out of his mouth. The combination of boldness and grace is the trademark of the Holy Spirit. When the Spirit of God refilled the people who were members of the baby church there at Jerusalem, you find the story in Acts chapter 4. They prayed, said, Lord, behold their threatenings, and grant unto thy servants that with all boldness they may speak thy word, and that signs and wonders may be done by stretching forth thine hand to heal, and that signs and wonders may be done in the name of thy holy child Jesus. And when they had prayed, the place was shaken, they were all filled with the Holy Ghost, and they spoke the word of God with boldness, and with great power gave the apostles witness of the resurrection of the Lord Jesus, and great grace was upon them all. See, it's a combination of boldness and grace that God will give you in the face of satanic opposition. And nothing, my dear friend, can stand before the power of the Holy Spirit when he combines boldness and grace. They can put you in jail as they had done with Peter and John. But when they brought them out of jail and interrogated them and threatened them and harassed them, it said they just simply had to take knowledge that they'd been with Jesus. You simply cannot cope humanly with the power of God in answer to prayer. Ladies and gentlemen, there you have the key to victory in any situation. You don't have to fight it or finagle it yourself. Hallelujah. Answer to prayer, God can change things around. You just make sure that you're filled with the Spirit of God and that your approach then to any situation is one of holy boldness and God-given Calvary love and grace. Amen? Unbelievers' opposition. Then you have the non-acceptance of believers. This could be a problem. He said, we want to be delivered from unbelievers in Judea. And he says, pray. Now he uses the same verb here. Remember, agonize with me that my service, which I have for Jerusalem, may be accepted by the saints. Well, he was bringing a love offering to them. You would think they would accept it. But you see, it isn't only that. It's the fact that the person bringing that love offering had certain characteristics that marked his service that might well be rejected. Dear Father, today, may we win the battle through prayer. In Jesus' name I pray, amen. Till I meet you once again by way of radio, walk with the King today and be a blessing.
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0: hear the word. Reading from Isaiah 45, verses 5 through 7. I am the Lord, and there is none else. There is no God beside me. I girded thee, though thou hast not known me, that they may know from the rising of the sun and from the west that there is none beside me. I am the Lord, and there is none else. I form the light and create darkness. I make peace and create evil. I, the Lord, do all these things.
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1: What God intends to do in our world, He intends to do through us. The beginning point for Him is each of us, our lives. That's how societies and cultures change.

think about the extent of human population, as vast as it is, transcending racial barriers and the barriers of time and space in many ways, and then say to yourself, this God, who is sovereign over the affairs of all of these billions of people, actually knows my name and cares about

Psalm 121 is one of my favorite psalms. Notice the phraseology begins, "He who watches over you will not slumber." Indeed, here it comes again. Watches over Israel, the whole people of God, will neither slumber nor sleep. The Lord watches over you.

And it's always great to have you joining us here on a Monday morning on Family Radio. I'm Bob Lapine. It is time for the Bible quiz. Let's get to our quiz questions for this morning. Question number one. According to 1 Peter, when our faith is tested, it's like gold being tested. How is gold tested according to 1 Peter? What is used to test gold in 1 Peter chapter 1? Question number two. What does the author of Hebrews say that Jesus, for the joy set before him, endured? He endured this for the joy set before him. What is it? And then question number three. Jesus says, in this world will be of tribulation, but we should be of good cheer. Why? Why should we be of good cheer? So again, to recap, 1 Peter says, in the same way that we are tested by trials, gold is tested by what? The author of Hebrews says, Jesus, for the joy set before him, endured what? And Jesus says, you will experience tribulation, but be of good cheer. Why? You think you know? Well, we'll sing along or hum along to this hymn. Answers are coming up next here on Family Radio.

0: And I hope you're having a great Monday morning. Glad to have you with us here on Family Radio. We just had our Bible quiz. You want to know how you did? Well, let's check it out. I've got the answers right here. Question number one today. In 1 Peter, Peter says that faith is tested by trials in the same way that gold is tested by what? Gold is tested by fire. The refiner's fire is what tests gold, and our faith goes through its own fiery trials, doesn't it? Question number two, the writer of Hebrews says that for the joy set before him, Jesus endured what? He endured the cross for the joy that was set before him. And then finally, question number three this morning, Jesus says, in this world you will have tribulation, but be of good cheer. Why should we be of good cheer? Because Jesus has overcome the world. That's why we can be of good cheer. How'd you do? High fives? Did you get all three of them? Did you do okay? Tomorrow, we'll do it all again. Three more questions for you tomorrow morning when we have the Tuesday edition of the Bible Quiz here on Family Radio.
1: Well, at my house growing up, everybody was always busy doing something, so sitting down to read was kind of considered lazy. Now that I'm grown up, when I read the Bible, I just feel guilty, like I should be doing something.
2: Working hard to serve the Lord and others is a good thing, but we can do our work more effectively once we've spent time with Christ. In Luke 10, we see that Mary made a conscious choice. Her sister, Martha, was busy in the kitchen, but Mary decided to cultivate her relationship with Jesus. And in response, Jesus said, "Mary has chosen what is better, and it will not be taken away from her." We can make the same choice as Mary by spending time in prayer and His Word, even when there are other good things demanding our attention. It's a choice to put Him first above all other tasks. Have you made that choice today? With Seeking Him, I'm Nancy DeMoss Wagmuth.
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Isaac Watts grew up in a church where only the Psalms were sung, and it frustrated him as a child because the Psalms had no direct praise for Jesus by name. Believing that both the Old and New Testaments tell a unified story, Watts began interpreting the Psalms in light of the gospel. One example of that work is the hymn, Jesus Shall Reign. Watts presents Jesus as the righteous king, fulfilling Solomon's prayer for justice and blessing. He defended this approach, saying, I'm just doing what David would have done if he had lived in the days of Christianity.

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1: You are tempted by the world, the flesh, and the devil. Temptation comes from inside your heart, from the voices you hear around you enticing you to sin, and the whispers of the devil.

And here on a Monday morning, let's go to the Lord in prayer. I was reading in Matthew 20 this morning, where the mother of James and John, the sons of Zebedee, goes to Jesus and says, "Can my boys sit on your right hand and your left hand when you come into your kingdom?" And Jesus says, "You don't know what you're asking. Are they able to drink from the cup that I am to drink?" And each of them said to him, "We are able." And I thought, how many times do we think in our own strength we are able to do things rather than being dependent on the Lord? Father, as we come to you this morning, I'm just freshly aware of my need for you, about how insufficient I am in my own strength, and how I must depend on you day by day for everything. Help me to remember that in my weakness you are made strong. Help me not to boast in my own strength, but instead to only boast in you. And Lord, I pray that you would give me the strength for today that I need, and that I would acknowledge and be aware that my strength comes from you. My help comes from the Lord who made heaven and earth. I ask this today in your name. Amen.

Hi, this is Tom Evans, and I recall back when my oldest daughter was a baby, and I recall praying, asking the Lord to bring a mentor, a father mentor, someone who had a lot of experience, someone who had seen it all as a parent. In time, I realized that I don't need to look any further than our own Heavenly Father. Let me just read this passage in 1 John chapter 3, verse 1. Behold what manner of love the Father has bestowed upon us that we should be called the sons of God. Imagine being adopted into a family and being told that you are loved beyond measure, that someone gave their life in order that you might become an adopted son or daughter of the kingdom of God. 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
1: You know, the key question we should be asking ourselves when we gather for worship is not, how did that strike us or did we like it? The question is God pleased with our worship?

0: Isaiah chapter 53, verse 5. But he was wounded for our transgressions. He was bruised for our iniquities. The chastisement for our peace was upon him, and by his stripes we are healed.
1: Yes, it's love beyond.
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And it's Bob Lapine with you here on a Monday morning on Family Radio. Nice to have you along. You know, in James chapter 1, the Bible tells us to count it all joy when you meet trials of various kinds. And I want us to think about that verse together this morning and throughout this week, because I think when James writes this epistle and starts right off with that exhortation, he knows exactly what his readers are dealing with. In fact, this is the key reason he's writing this letter to them. He's writing to people who may have gone against the spiritual leaders or rulers in Israel who have now been dispersed, but who have come to believe that Jesus was indeed the Messiah, come to save them not from their political situation, but from their spiritual condition. People who have repented of their sins, turned to Jesus, and embraced him as the Messiah. And because of that decision, these people are now experiencing trials, persecution, alienation, poverty. They gave their lives to Jesus, and this is what it got them. And some of them are wondering, what happened? Have they made the biggest mistake of their lives? Have they been tricked? Maybe they wonder, should I just go back to living as a good observant Jew? That way no one's hunting me down, trying to kill me, or bringing about economic deprivation. What they had experienced as life as a Jew under Roman rule was hard, but following Jesus has been harder. And they're wondering, did I make a bad deal? And that's where James comes along and says, no, no. These trials, God has a purpose. Count it all joy. And he's going to explain to them why they should count it all joy. And that's what we're going to be looking at all this week here during Mornings on Family Radio.

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Isaiah 41, verse 10. Fear not, for I am with you. Be not dismayed, for I am your God. I will strengthen you. I will help you. I will uphold you with my righteous right hand.

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1: Welcome to Bible Q&A with John MacArthur. John's the author of the best-selling MacArthur New Testament Commentary Series. A key verse related to the foundation of the church is Matthew 16:18. John's interpretation of that passage is really a dividing line for what we should believe about the church and its leaders. In that passage, Jesus told Peter, "Upon this rock I will build my church, and the gates of Hades will not overpower it." John, tell us, what was the rock Jesus referred to there, and why a correct interpretation of that verse is so important?
2: Well, it's important because the Roman
1: Catholic MacArthur New Testament Commentary Series. A key verse related to the foundation of the church is Matthew 16:18. John's interpretation of that passage is really a dividing line for what we should believe about the church and its leaders. In that passage, Jesus told Peter, "Upon this rock I will build my church, and the gates of Hades will not overpower it."

0: on Peter. That would be a little odd because in the immediately following passage, he said to Peter, "Get behind me, Satan." Peter was far too weak and far too vacillating to build the church on. And if you follow a little after that, it was Peter who, on three separate occasions, multiple times, denied that he even knew Christ. Now, the rock that he was going to build the church on was the rock bed of Peter's confession. Peter said, "You're the Christ, the Son of the living God." Jesus said, "You're a stone, but upon this rock," and he used two different words, "I'll build my church." "You're just a pebble, Peter." That's what Peter means, Petros, stone. But it's on the rock bed of the truth that came from your lips, from God, "I am the Christ, the Son of the living God. On that truth, I'll build my church."
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And it's great to have you joining us here on Family Radio on a Monday morning. I'm Bob Lapine. We've been looking at James chapter 1 this morning, where James tells his readers that they should count it all joy when they encounter various trials. And it got me thinking, I don't know what people told you about following Jesus before you gave your life to him, but you may have heard, surrender your life to Jesus and you'll get peace and joy and hope. And let me just say, by the way, that's true, but some people hear peace and joy and hope, and they think, if Jesus is in my life, all my problems will be gone. I'll have God on my side, and I can trust him to make my life better. Now listen, if you surrender your life to Jesus, God will make your life better, but he may also make your life harder. Better doesn't mean easier, necessarily. In fact, Jesus made it clear to his disciples that following him would be hard. It would involve self-denial. It would involve suffering or being hated. It would involve trials. I want to make sure, as we look this week at James chapter 1, that we understand following Jesus is not the secret to a trouble-free life. Christianity is not the religion you take off the shelf because you think it will perform better for you than the other religions. It's not the religion that comes with the best warranty. We follow Jesus because we believe he is who he said he is, and what the Bible says about him is true. And if it's true, then we have no choice but to follow him, no matter where it leads, no matter how hard the path. If God is God, if Jesus is Lord, if the resurrection is true, then denying yourself, picking up your cross, and following Jesus is what you do. Because God is God, Jesus is Lord, and that's what he's told us to do. And if trials come our way, well, we can know that God is with us, that God is for us, and that he's got a purpose for those trials.

0: Hear the word. Reading from Psalm 32, verses 8 through 11. I will instruct thee and teach thee in the way which thou shalt go. I will guide thee with mine eye. Be ye not as the horse or as the mule, which have no understanding, whose mouth must be held in with bit and bridle, lest they come near unto thee. Many sorrows shall be to the wicked, but he that trusteth in the Lord, mercy shall compass him about. Be glad in the Lord, and rejoice, ye righteous, and shout for joy, all ye that are upright in heart.
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1: I love what the Bible says in 1 Corinthians 15:58. It reminds us that whatever we do today, our labor is not in vain. The Bible says, therefore, my beloved brothers, be steadfast, immovable, always abounding in the work of the Lord, knowing that in the Lord, your labor is not in vain.

And it's Bob Lapine with you on a Monday morning. Glad to have you along here on Family Radio. You know, when you think about Christians, there are a couple of caricatures that are true. There are some people who think Christians are dour, sour, long-faced, pious, never smiling, never joyful people who look like they just ate a lemon and nobody wants to be like them at all. On the other side of the spectrum, we have this picture that a Christian should be somebody who's always positive, always perky, always has a plastic smile painted on their face. Some people have gone so far as to paint pictures of Jesus looking that way. And when we read James chapter 1, that can kind of feed into that second portrait. We read in James that we're to count it all joy when we encounter various trials, and we can come away from that thinking to be a real follower of Jesus, you need to be perpetually happy, stay in denial about any circumstances you're facing in your life, be stoic, and pretend to be joyful even when you're not. In fact, when you read James chapter 1, if you read these verses casually, it can sound like James is saying that followers of Jesus are supposed to kind of flip a switch in their lives and pretend that nothing's bothering them, nothing's wrong. Christians are just supposed to suck it up and be tough because that's what Christians do. But I don't think that's what James chapter 1 is telling us at all. And so this week, I want to spend time exploring what James means when he says, count it all joy when you encounter various trials. And I know some of you are facing that right now. It's what you're going through. How do you count it all joy? Well, that's what we're going to talk about this week here during Mornings on Family Radio.

And it's always great to have you joining us here on a Monday morning on Family Radio. I'm Bob Lapine. It is time for the Bible quiz. Let's get to our quiz questions for this morning. Question number one. According to 1 Peter, when our faith is tested, it's like gold being tested. How is gold tested according to 1 Peter? What is used to test gold in 1 Peter chapter 1? Question number two. What does the author of Hebrews say that Jesus, for the joy set before him, endured? He endured this for the joy set before him. What is it? And then question number three. Jesus says, in this world will be of tribulation, but we should be of good cheer. Why? Why should we be of good cheer? So again, to recap, 1 Peter says, in the same way that we are tested by trials, gold is tested by what? The author of Hebrews says, Jesus, for the joy set before him, endured what? And Jesus says, you will experience tribulation, but be of good cheer. Why? You think you know? Well, we'll sing along or hum along to this hymn. Answers are coming up next here on Family Radio.

of good cheer. Why? You think you know? Well, we'll sing along or hum along to this hymn. Answers are coming up next here on Family Radio.

0: And I hope you're having a great Monday morning. Glad to have you with us here on Family Radio. We just had our Bible quiz. You want to know how you did? Well, let's check it out. I've got the answers right here. Question number one today. In 1 Peter, Peter says that faith is tested by trials in the same way that gold is tested by what? Gold is tested by fire. The refiner's fire is what tests gold, and our faith goes through its own fiery trials, doesn't it? Question number two, the writer of Hebrews says that for the joy set before him, Jesus endured what? He endured the cross for the joy that was set before him. And then finally, question number three this morning, Jesus says, in this world you will have tribulation, but be of good cheer. Why should we be of good cheer? Because Jesus has overcome the world. That's why we can be of good cheer. How'd you do? High fives? Did you get all three of them? Did you do okay? Tomorrow, we'll do it all again. Three more questions for you tomorrow morning when we have the Tuesday edition of the Bible Quiz here on Family Radio.
1: But the fruit of the Spirit is love, joy, peace, long-suffering, kindness, goodness, faithfulness, gentleness, self-control. 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
1: My favorite part of Ezekiel is the vision of the Valley of Dry Bones. Ezekiel sees this great valley full of dead men's bones. And as he begins to prophesy, bone comes to bone. And these human bodies, separated, decomposed, come back together, bone to bone. And there's sinews, there's skin, there's flesh. And all of a sudden you have this great mass of people standing. And yet they need the spirit, they need breath. And so Ezekiel prophesies to the breath. And in Hebrew, breath and spirit and wind are all the same word, ruach. And so he prophesies, and the spirit or breath comes and enters into these people. And there's this mass of people, once dead, now alive. Now this vision of Ezekiel is a picture of what's going to happen as God restores his people dead in exile and brings him back and plants him in the promised land. But in the bigger picture of the entire scriptures, isn't this a beautiful portrayal of what's going to happen on the last day? When there's going to be a general resurrection of all flesh, bone to bone, covered with flesh, and then after Christ has resurrected all, he's going to separate believers from unbelievers. And we who trust in him are going to have these glorified bodies, perfect bodies, restored once more, in which bodies we will enjoy life with Christ in the new heavens and the new earth. And so this vision of Ezekiel 37 fills us with great hope and joy as we await in this world the resurrection of the body and the life everlasting.
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1: So when Jesus promises the pure in heart will see God, you'll be awestruck by his glory and you'll be comforted by his grace.

0: And here on a Monday morning, let's go to the Lord in prayer. I was reading in Matthew 20 this morning, where the mother of James and John, the sons of Zebedee, goes to Jesus and says, "Can my boys sit on your right hand and your left hand when you come into your kingdom?" And Jesus says, "You don't know what you're asking. Are they able to drink from the cup that I am to drink?" And each of them said to him, "We are able." And I thought, how many times do we think in our own strength we are able to do things rather than being dependent on the Lord? Father, as we come to you this morning, I'm just freshly aware of my need for you, about how insufficient I am in my own strength, and how I must depend on you day by day for everything. Help me to remember that in my weakness you are made strong. Help me not to boast in my own strength, but instead to only boast in you. And Lord, I pray that you would give me the strength for today that I need, and that I would acknowledge and be aware that my strength comes from you. My help comes from the Lord who made heaven and earth.
1: 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In time, I realized that I don't need to look any further than our own Heavenly Father. Let me just read this passage in 1 John chapter 3, verse 1. "Behold what manner of love the Father has bestowed upon us, that we should be called the sons of God." 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
3: Greetings. Let's open God's Word to Psalm 26. "For I have walked in my integrity. I have also trusted in the Lord. I shall not slip. Examine me, O Lord, and prove me. Try my mind and my heart, for your loving kindness is before my eyes, and I have walked in your truth. I have not sat with idolatrous mortals, nor will I go in with hypocrites. I have hated the assembly of evildoers, and will not sit with the wicked. I will wash my hands in innocence, so I will go about your altar, O Lord, that I may proclaim with the voice of thanksgiving and tell of all your wondrous works. Lord, I have loved the habitation of your house and the place where your glory dwells. Do not gather my soul with sinners, nor my life with bloodthirsty men, in whose hands is a sinister scheme, and whose right hand is full of bribes. But as for me, I will walk in my integrity. Redeem me and be merciful to me. My foot stands in an even place. In the congregations, I will bless the Lord." Amen. Let's pray. Father, we thank you that the great call, you have called us to walk before you in integrity, in the truth, not in lies, not in bribes or with money or with evil. But Lord, you've called us to come in the truth of our souls and to live in the face of your steadfast love. So Lord, meet with us at the cross of Jesus, where sinners come in and are washed as white as snow. We ask it in Jesus' name. Amen. Well, the whole Christian life can be summarized in this phrase that comes from the book of Hebrews that says we turn from to the Lord Jesus. And Psalm 26 describes the Christian life in those two categories. We are turning away from, but it's not enough simply to be turning away from. You know, we're tempted to that in our lives, to say, I'm not the person who does this or this or that. I'm better. And then we just become a list of things that we don't do. But that's not really Christianity. That's not a full life. And so Christianity is two parts. I'm turning from evil and I'm turning towards the Lord and goodness and truth. And so we have these two categories set before us in Psalm 26, turning from evil. And so David begins and says, Lord, I have not sat with idolatrous mortals. And here the word for idolatrous is something hidden. They don't really know what you're thinking, what you're doing, really who you are. And you wrap it up and cover it and hide it. And that word can also be used for idolatry, for worshiping a lie. And so David says, no, I'm not going to sit down and join the group that worships lies. Now, why would we turn to deception or a lie? Why would we turn to something that we know is not true? Well, we're looking for something that's big enough to cope with life. And we realize pretty quickly, don't we? I'm not big enough. And we feel it. And then we become afraid. I don't have what it takes to make it through this life. And so we turn to something, anything for help. And these idols come along and make these big, brazen promises that it will give us happiness and power and pleasure and control, and it will overcome all these things that are too big for us. And then we believe the lies, don't we? Well, that's this idolatrous mortal that David is speaking about. But when we turn and begin to follow the Lord and we walk in the light as he is in the light, we no longer sit in the meetings of the idolaters, do we? We're not invited into their plans. We're kicked out of their group. And you're back in junior high. You're not allowed at their table. That's really what David is saying. I don't go sit at those tables anymore. And I don't even want to be part of it, because I don't want to live in a world where there is no God. David said this, and every Christian can say the same. I have a strong protection. I have promises of grace. I have this cross of Jesus that shows the steadfast love of the Lord. And I don't need to go into the world's lies and play their games. I don't need to play unfair and put on a mask so that people don't hate me. I don't need to be terrified that other people will find out who I really am and what I'm really doing. I get to live in the blazing light of truth. And I hate the darkness. So David goes so far when he's turning away from evil to say this, I hate the assembly of evildoers, this congregation of criminals. when people are gathering and hatching evil plans, and sometimes they are backed by endless money and power that can't be stopped. And David said, I'm looking at this, and I hate the progress of evil. And I hate these plans that are built on the backs of injured people. He said, I'm not going to do it. I'm not going to sit down and relax at these gatherings. So David went so far as to say, I hate this evil, and I'm not going to sit down with the wicked and join in their wickedness. So here's a principle we learn from the Bible. The good man hates evil. But that's not quite enough. We have to turn towards something. So here we turn towards the good. Nature hates a vacuum. It cannot stand emptiness. Have you noticed that when you try to clean a room? As soon as you clean one thing out, something else rushes to the empty table space and it starts filling every horizontal space in your house. Well, how can you clean out your heart and just be done with evil? Well, there's only one way to do it. You have to fill its place with good. If you're dirty and you want to wash your hands in innocence, is this, when I wash my hands in innocence, here's what I do. I go around God's altar, the place where something dies, the sacrifice. And here's what we do. We go to the cross of Jesus. And that is the place where dirty hands are washed clean and all your stains are removed and the evildoers find peace with God. So the first thing we do, we turn towards good by going to the cross of Jesus. The second thing we do is that we tell what God has done for you. Now, we all have a difficulty with evangelism. Don't you just feel unequipped? You don't know what to say. You don't want to be manipulative. You're afraid that they'll ask questions or bring an objection, and you really don't know the answer. So we don't evangelize. Well, let me show you another way. Here's evangelism. Say thank you. Simply tell what wonderful things God has done for you, and just say thank you, Lord. And one of the best ways we can evangelize is just tell other people all the ways that God has filled you with good. So that's the second thing. Fill your heart with good. The third thing is love the house of God. God's glory is everywhere. The birds sing it. The wind whispers it. The sun shines it. Every time you study any field, you're just learning more about the glory of God. It's very good. But look at what the Bible says. Lord, I have loved the dwelling of your house, the place where your glory dwells. There's the place of God's glory. It's in the church. So when the church doors are open, be there. Fill your life with good by chasing glory, your life with good. Well, there's the Christian life. Turn away from evil and in its place, fill it with good by spending time with God, especially in the gathering of God's people at church. Well, let's pray that the Lord meets us and shows us glory. Father, we pray that you would do this in our lives. Make us hate evil, not only the evil of other people, the evil that we have done, that we have chosen, and in its place to fill it at the cross of Jesus where we find peace, and then meet with you and find glory after glory after glory and make our faces shine. We ask in Jesus' name, amen.
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And it's great to have your company today on Family Radio. You know, so much of the Christian life is a climb. There are stretches where you're feeling exhausted, discouraged, you know, wondering if you even have the strength to keep going, maybe tempted to turn around and quit. But, you know, I find when I'm hiking, it's when I'm running on fumes, you know, hanging on by a thread, can start to catch a glimpse of a clearing up ahead, and then I know that I've almost made it. And that's what the hope of heaven does for us. You know, Hebrews 12 tells us to run with endurance, looking to Jesus, the author and finisher of our faith. When we fix our eyes on Christ and on the home that he's preparing for us, that gives us the strength to keep going. Progress, yeah, it may feel slow, but every step of faith is bringing us ever closer to him.

Ezekiel chapter 38, verse 23. So I will show my greatness and my holiness and make myself known in the eyes of many nations. Then they will know that I am the Lord.

0: Thanks for joining us. You're listening to Family Radio. So have you ever looked up at the night sky and wondered why space is dark? You know, like the sun is unbelievably bright, lights up the entire Earth. So why doesn't it light up all of space? Well, the answer is actually pretty simple. Light needs something to reflect off of. The rays of the sun, they're traveling through space, but unless they hit something, all we're going to see is darkness. And that's really why the moon shines. The moon is just a rock. It has no light of its own. It can't produce light like the sun does. But when the sun hits the moon, that light bounces back to us here on Earth. And on a clear night, we get that beautiful moonshine. Now, in a similar way, Jesus tells us in Matthew 5:16 to let your light so shine before men that they may see your good works. Now, as Christians, we are not the source of the light. Jesus is. We simply shine by reflecting his love and goodness to the world. You know, what we see in him and receive from him gets reflected back to the world in the way that we love others and care for them. And as we walk with him and follow his word, that light will keep shining and pointing others to him.
1: Biblical Truth for Your Day. I'm Pastor Rob Pacienza with Coral Ridge Ministries. On this day in 1789, James Madison stood before Congress and introduced what would become the Bill of Rights, 10 amendments that have guarded American liberty for over two centuries. Madison designed those protections because he knew the truth about human nature. Federalist 51 puts it plainly, if men were angels, no government would be necessary. Madison understood Scripture's teachings. The human heart is fallen, power corrupts, and every man given unchecked authority will eventually abuse it. Jeremiah 17 says the heart is deceitful above all things. The framers built a government around this verse. Separated powers, protected liberties, accountable leaders, biblical wisdom apply to statecraft. The Constitution has endured because its architects understood human nature. May we never forget the foundation beneath it. For more, visit crm.tv.
2: Ezekiel chapter 38, verse 23. So I will show my greatness and my holiness and make myself known in the eyes of many nations. Then they will know that I am the Lord.

It's great to have you along today. Thanks for listening to Family Radio. And John 3:3 is your verse of the day, where Jesus gives one of the most beautiful pictures of salvation. Speaking to Nicodemus, he says, "Most assuredly, I say to you, unless one is born again, he cannot see the kingdom of God." Now, Jesus here uses the image of birth to describe what our salvation looks like. So if you just follow that line of thinking for a second and think about everything that you are given at birth, right? You're given life, obviously, but you're also given an identity, a name, a permanent place in a family. You're also normally cared for, you're comforted, provided for by those who love you. And Jesus says that's what happens when God saves us. The old life passes away and a new one begins. 2 Corinthians 5:17 says, "If anyone is in Christ, he is a new creation." We're entirely made new. And that's what born again means. It's a miracle that Jesus says is necessary for anyone to enter the kingdom of God.

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Hear the Word. Reading from Matthew 11, verses 28 through 30. Come unto me, all ye that labor and are heavy laden, and I will give you rest. 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
2: The Bible doesn't teach the universal brotherhood of man. The New Testament sees the brotherhood as something distinctive, restrictive, and special to those who are in Christ, who are invited to the sacrament of the Lord's Supper, who are marked by the sign of baptism. Outside of the fellowship of the church, that brotherhood does not extend. Now, what does the Bible teach? The Bible doesn't teach the universal brotherhood of man. It teaches the universal neighborhood of man. Biblically, all men are not my brothers. But whether you're my brother or my sister, biblically, in that sense, you are my neighbor.
1: For today's special offer, visit renewingyourmind.org.
3: Well, it's a Monday on Family Radio, and we thank you for joining us this new week. So here's something to remember today. It only takes one Bible verse to change someone's life forever. Maybe it's a verse you text to a friend today, or share with someone at work, maybe a verse you post online. One verse is all it takes. And the reason one verse can be so life-changing is because it's backed by the Spirit of God. The Bible says that God's Word never returns empty, never comes back void. It plants seeds of hope exactly where people need it the most. So let's not underestimate the power of sharing even one small piece of Scripture today. You can just never know how God might use it.

I just remember being in a dark place the whole time. Once I heard cancer, just like, what am I going to do? I got to pull it together and go stand in front of my daughter. You know, she's going to look at me, and she, that little girl would look deep into my eyes. And in this moment, I had no hope. And I just remember right then and there, the Lord just showed up again, and he said, son, we don't know what tomorrow holds. Who are you going to listen to?

0: And I went marching down that hallway, and I looked right in that little girl's eyes, and I said, don't you give up. Just looking back on it, he walked with me through all that. He taught me lessons within the lesson. It was about the bigger picture of who he was in my life. And no one's ever ready for their daughter to die. But I was never ready, and God slowly prepared me. God slowly encouraged me and strengthened me, and he had a plan. He had a plan for me all along.
1: Look to heaven.
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0: You're listening to Family Radio, and we thank you for joining us this Monday. So if you've ever tried reading through the entire Bible, you know it is quite a journey. I mean, there are incredible, exciting moments that easily capture our attention. And then there are sections that can feel a bit dry and dusty. And the book of Exodus is often like that. There's the excitement of the plagues in Egypt, the crossing of the Red Sea, but it also contains page after page of those laws and tabernacle instructions. And this week, Jay Sklar at Crossway helps us see how all of those pieces from the book of Exodus fit together and are actually very important for Christians today. And he begins with the unforgettable scene of Moses and the burning bush.
1: Why a burning bush? The text doesn't explicitly say, so we're left to guess. One of the things that people have observed is that when God appears elsewhere, it's not uncommon that he appears with fire. And this happens at Mount Sinai itself. This cloud of glory descends and it's lit up with fire and lightning, and there's smoke going up like the smoke of a furnace. And so on the one hand, fire is a very common way for God to appear. A second thing that some people have pointed out is that it's really interesting here that the bush is not consumed, which some have interpreted to show that God's holiness is completely independent. He doesn't need anything else. He is self-sufficient. And so this fire isn't dependent on anything else. It's a fire that is self-sustained. Now, that's speculation. It certainly is in keeping with what we know of the Lord. He is the completely independent one. And in fact, even in this episode, when he gives his name, there's an emphasis on that.

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Family Radio.

0: The world around you may change, but God's Word never changes. Read with us as we go through the Bible in a year.
1: Now, your path through life is undoubtedly complex. Oftentimes, there's no right or wrong answer to the big questions you face. And so to make the best choices, you need wisdom. Thankfully, the book of Proverbs concerns itself completely with instructing people in the path of wisdom. It provides principles to apply in a variety of situations rather than simple instructions to follow. As you listen, allow Proverbs to refocus your attention on God's truth for those everyday encounters of life.
2: Boast not thyself of tomorrow, for thou knowest not what a day may bring forth. Let another man praise thee, and not thine own mouth, a stranger, and not thine own lips. A stone is heavy, and the sand weighty, but a fool's wrath is heavier than them both. Wrath is cruel, and anger is outrageous, but who is able to stand before envy? Open rebuke is better than secret love. Faithful are the wounds of a friend, but the kisses of an enemy are deceitful. The full soul loatheth an honeycomb, but to the hungry soul every bitter thing is sweet. As a bird that wandereth from her nest, so is a man that wandereth from his place. Ointment and perfume rejoice the heart, so doth the sweetness of a man's friend by hearty counsel. Thine own friend and thy father's friend forsake not, neither go into thy brother's house in the day of thy calamity. For better is a neighbor that is near than a brother far off.
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4: All around us every day, situations reveal the gospel, if you take the time to notice. The other day, I used the drive-thru at a local coffee shop. You know the feeling. Taking a break to give yourself a special treat. The aroma of roasted coffee making its way into your car. Raising your anticipation of the joy that's about to take place. When I was asked to pay, they handed me a credit card reader with a screen that gave me an option to tip. Now, tip culture is a funny thing. First of all, the smallest tip option was $1. And while a dollar isn't much, for what I ordered, 30% sounds excessive. Second, tips are supposed to be rewards for exceptional service. The person at the window is friendly, but is simply handing me a coffee and smiling, going above and beyond. Third, who gets the tip? How do I specifically reward the person who served me? Fourth, here's where things get really complicated. Tips are supposed to be based on merit, but I've been told that establishments like these assume their workers get tips. So they pay the workers less than what their labor is worth because the tips make up the difference. So that's an issue, because now if I don't tip, I feel like I'm defrauding the workers of what they're owed. See how messy everything gets? It's easier just to hit the $1 button and go about my day. But now the tip given is void of appreciation. It's a grace that means little or nothing. I'm not giving an extra dollar because I want to, but because it's the most convenient thing to do. I'm so glad the kingdom of God is not a meritocracy. I'm so glad that God doesn't give us his minimum and then perhaps a little extra here and there for when he's pressured by convenience to do so or even pleased with the quality of our service. God doesn't give us salvation that we're owed and then add grace if he feels like it. God starts with grace. Every bit of his love poured out on us in our daily lives comes from his benevolence and love. When we serve him, it's not in hopes that he'll bring us a good return. We serve him because of the abundance he's already given us. We can never outgive God. But being recipients of his grace should motivate us to be the most generous people on the planet. And when we are generous, not because of who we are or who others are, but because of who God is, the gospel is demonstrated and God is glorified. Ephesians chapter 5, verses 1 through 2 says, "Therefore, be imitators of God as dear children and walk in love as Christ also has loved us and given himself for us, an offering and a sacrifice to God for a sweet-smelling aroma."
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Count it all joy when you fall into various trials, knowing that the testing of your faith produces patience. 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

It's Jason with you this midday, and we appreciate you listening to Family Radio. So Mark 10:45 says that Jesus came not to be served, but to serve and to give his life as a ransom for many. Now, that word ransom tells us something really important about the human condition. Like, a ransom is only necessary when someone's being held captive. And the Bible says that apart from Christ, that's exactly where we are. We're enslaved to sin. Some people might hear that and say, captive, what are you talking about? This is America. This is the freest country in the world. I'm free to do whatever I want. And outwardly, sure, you know, we have an abundance of freedom in this country. But inwardly, morally, and spiritually, we all know that something isn't right. Why is it that we keep doing the very things that we wish we could stop? Why are we so angry and full of pride and greed, envy and lust, you know, so many other desires that just follow us wherever we go? And even when we want to do good, sin is always lurking around the corner, just waiting to crash the party, rain on the parade. The truth is, left to ourselves, we are captives in this unescapable prison of sin. But then Jesus steps in. Jesus pays our ransom with not just silver or gold, but with his own life. Jesus takes the punishment that we deserved. And that's what Isaiah 53 talks about, that he was pierced for our transgressions. He was crushed for our iniquities. And no one forced Jesus to do this. I mean, this was his very own initiative. And that's the good news of the gospel, that Jesus has come to open the prison door, to set us free, by paying the ransom that we could never afford ourselves.

Well, thanks for inviting us in today. You're listening to Family Radio. So if you are married to an unbeliever, what are some practical steps you can take to model biblical faith and point model biblical faith? Like, how can you honor God in your marriage even when you're married to someone who's difficult to live with? Well, today, Pastor John MacArthur answers those questions in the series that he begins today entitled Restoring Marriage. And it's all coming up on the next Grace to You, airing tonight at 7 p.m. right here on Family.

0: Hey, I'm Todd Smith of Selah. Join with me on Family Radio as we recite the Lord's Prayer. Our Father, who art in heaven, hallowed be thy name. Thy kingdom come, thy will be done, in earth as it is in heaven. Give us this day our daily bread, and forgive us our trespasses, as we forgive those who trespass against us. And lead us not into temptation, but deliver us from evil. For thine is the kingdom and the power and the glory forever and ever. Amen.
1: Hi, this is Tom Evans, and I recall back when my oldest daughter was a baby, and I recall praying, asking the Lord to bring a mentor, a father mentor, someone who had a lot of experience, someone who had seen it all as a parent. In time, I realized that I don't need to look any further than our own Heavenly Father. Let me just read this passage in 1 John chapter 3, verse 1. Behold what manner of love the Father has bestowed upon us, that we should be called the sons of God. Imagine being adopted into a family and being told that you are loved beyond measure, that someone gave their life in order that you might become an adopted son or daughter of the kingdom of God. 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

When I was arrested, I was always in my Bible for the first 3 years. That was the only book that I could really sit down and read. I read it through countless times with a deeper understanding every time that I would read it. And just this oneness and this closeness with God. Speak.

0: it's a constant balancing act between God's hands and feet. God will do for you what you can't. So what do I do? What does God do? We're always trying to figure that out. No one is perfect. But for the most part, just having that extended period of time with true oneness with God has changed my life forever. God loves you, even the worst parts of you. Let go and let Him help you.
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And we thank you for joining us today on Family Radio. I'm Jason. So in Northern England, gardens, thousands of people visit there every single year to see these rare, extravagant blossoms, the iconic fountains. I mean, this place looks amazing from the pictures, like something right out of a storybook. All you gardeners listening would be in flower heaven. But there's one part of the garden that's more famous than all the rest. And believe it or not, no one is allowed inside this area. You have a giant black gate blocking anyone from entering, even though from the outside it looks like it's just more of the same plants that you'd find everywhere else in the garden. But right on the gate, in all cap white letters, there's a sign that says, "The Poison Garden." And under it is a picture of a skull and crossbones with the warning, "These plants can kill." And according to the website, the Poison Garden has roughly 100 of the Earth's most toxic flora. And the rules state that there's absolutely no inhaling aromas or making contact or sampling any of the flowers. And yet, I tell you, every year, people ignore the warning. They lean in too close, they breathe maybe a little too deeply, and some will faint from the toxic fumes. And it's like they just can't help themselves. And you know, that's a lot like how sin works in our life. We think, you know, this isn't gonna hurt me, just a little bit fell into, right? Despite all the beauty that was around them in the Garden of Eden, they just had to have what was off limits to them. And that's what sin does. It's incredibly deceptive. It invites us to just get a little bit closer, but in the end, it always poisons. And that's why Proverbs 4:23 tells us, above all else, guard your heart, for everything you do flows from it. And so, like those folks at the poison gate, you know, we may be tempted to see how close we can get without being hurt, but it's always better to stay where it's safe, to stay close to God and enjoy all the wonderful, beautiful things He has to offer us.

0: You know, we often hear the saying, if you want something done right, you've got to do it yourself. And you know, honestly, it can feel that way sometimes because people do let us down. They make mistakes. And sometimes it's just easier to go it alone. But there's an old proverb that says, if you want to go fast, go alone. If you want to go far, go together. Now, it's not a biblical proverb, but it makes a good point. We were designed for community, to have family and friends and the fellowship of the church to support us. And it may not be the quickest or the easiest way forward, but it's the way that God uses to grow us and to help us go farther, farther than we ever could have gone on our own.
1: Open the Bible with Colin Smith.
2: As you read through the book of Judges, it quickly becomes clear that while these military leaders achieved remarkable things, most of them were seriously lacking in character. Ehud was a cowardly assassin. Gideon lacked faith. And Samson's model failures are legendary. In fact, there's really no one in the book of Judges you can truly admire. Reading this book will leave you thinking, we need a better deliverer. And Jesus is the better deliverer we need. You know, the contrast between Jesus and the judges is really striking. The judges made their mark by taking the lives of others. Jesus came to give his life for us. The achievements of the judges were short-lived, but the deliverance of Jesus lasts forever.
1: Do you want to know the God of the Bible? Well, then come to openthebible.org.
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4: Baptism doesn't save anybody. Joining the church has never saved anybody. 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And the final analysis is not whether we're baptized outwardly, but are we baptized inwardly?
5: Many Christian traditions place a strong emphasis on outward rituals for salvation. 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Sproul will show us that we have a tendency to think too highly of our own righteousness. 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
4: We're going to continue our study of Paul's letter to the church at Rome by turning our attention to the second chapter of the epistle. And I will be reading from verse 17 through the end of the chapter. Indeed, you are called a Jew and rest on the law and make your boast in God. And know his will, approve the things that are excellent, being instructed out of the law, and are confident that you yourself are a guide to the blind, a light to those who are in darkness, an instructor of the foolish, a teacher of babes, having the form of knowledge and truth in the law. You, therefore, who teach another, do you not teach yourself? You who preach that a man should not steal, do you steal? You who say, do not commit adultery, do you commit adultery? You who abhor idols, do you rob temples? You who make your boast in the law, do you dishonor God through breaking the law? For the name of God is blasphemed among the Gentiles because of you, as it is written. For circumcision is indeed profitable if you keep the law. But if you are a breaker of the law, your circumcision has become uncircumcision. Therefore, if an uncircumcised man keeps the righteous requirements of the law, will not his uncircumcision be counted as circumcision? And will not the physically uncircumcised, if he fulfills the law, judge you who, even with your written code and circumcision, are a transgressor of the law. For he is not a Jew who is one outwardly, nor is circumcision that which is outward in the flesh, but he is a Jew who is one inwardly. And circumcision is that of the heart, in the spirit, not in the letter, whose praise is not from men, but from God. After Paul's elaborate discussion of general revelation and how the whole world suppresses the plain and manifest knowledge of God that he gives to every person in creation, he turned from this universal guilt of the human race and turned his guns, as it were, directly at his kinsmen according to the flesh, Israel, addressing them at the beginning of chapter 2 as calling them, O man. And he began in this chapter to talk about the hypocrisy of those who were in a special relationship to God, those who were God's chosen people in the Old Testament, who were living in the same kind of godlessness that manifested itself among pagans and Gentiles, who are foreigners and strangers to the covenant that the Jews enjoyed in their own history. And we talked about that dreadful experience of sinners who every time they sin, they are, as it were, making a deposit in the account of their corruption, which account is mounting exponentially as they are storing up wrath or heaping up wrath against the day of wrath. But our problem, beloved, as we listen to this, is that we fail to feel the weight of it. We are so hardened in our sin, we're so accustomed to our corruption, that we give our attention not to the law of God, but to the social customs of our culture and measure ourselves in conformity to those customs. And we measure ourselves not against the standard of God's perfect righteousness, but as Paul will later write, he said, those of you who judge yourselves by yourselves and judge yourselves among yourselves are not wise. You remember the parable that Jesus told of the two men who went up to the temple to pray. One was a Pharisee and one was a publican. And the Pharisee looked up into heaven and he prayed. He said, I thank you, God, that I'm not like other men. Liars, adulterers, extortioners. Thank you that I'm not like that miserable tax collector over there in the corner. Now, he's thanking God. You're saying there, but for your grace, go I. But he obviously has a highly exalted view of his own performance because he was judging himself by the curve of the culture. He had forgotten that God doesn't grade on a curve. He grades against an absolute standard of perfect holiness. And that's what at least the publican understood when he couldn't even lift his eyes to heaven and simply cried out, God, be merciful to me, a sinner. And having told the parable, Jesus then turned to his audience and he said, which of the men went to his house justified? Not the Pharisee who judged himself by himself and judged himself among others, but the publican who knew his sin and cast himself on the mercy of the court. That's why we have the law read almost every Sunday here at St. Andrew's, is that we can always hear that standard, see that mirror that reflects God's perfect character, and it is a mirror that we look in, and when I look in the mirror of the law, every one of my blemishes become instantly obvious. I can't hide from what the law reveals to me about who I am. No wonder Paul speaks of the law as the schoolmaster who drives us to Christ. And so now he's talking here in this second part of chapter 2 about continuing on with this question of hypocrisy and the law. Verse 17, he says, indeed, you're called a Jew. And as a Jew, you rest your case on the law. You have the law of God. That's the glory of Israel. No other nation on the planet has such a clear manifestation of the law of God. Now, we tend to think of the law in terms of the Old Testament as being reduced simply to the Ten Commandments. But the Ten Commandments is only the foundation of the law. And after the Ten Commandments are given, a whole host of laws are added to it that we call the Holiness Code. In addition to the Ten Commandments, we have the case law of the Old Testament that further reveals the character of God and shows us how far short we have fallen of the standard of that law. But if we can hide from the law, put the law in a basket, escape that mirror, shatter that mirror, and just look around, we can always find somebody more sinful than we are and pat ourselves on the back. But we can't afford to do that. And God won't let us do that. He keeps coming to us with this law. And so here Paul says to the Jew, you rest on the law, you make your boast in God, you know his will, you approve the things that are excellent, being instructed out of the law, and you're even confident that you yourself are a guide to the blind, a light to those who are in darkness, an instructor of the foolish, a teacher of babes, having the form of knowledge and truth. Let's do that. He keeps coming to us with this law. And so here Paul says to the Jew, you rest on the law, you make your boast in God, you know his will, you approve the things that are excellent, being instructed out of the law, and you're even confident that you yourself are a guide to the blind,

and apply it to us in the church. We have the Word of God. We rely on the Word of God. We rest on our doctrine. We've been instructed by the Word of God. We are confident that we are called to be guides to the blind, a light to those who are perishing, a light to those who are in darkness. We instruct the foolish, we're the teacher of infants. We have the form of knowledge and truth. Could that not be said also of us? You know, elsewhere, Paul rebukes the people for having a form of godliness, but not the substance of it. The outward forms are there, but that form is an empty shell that once God bores through that shell and examines the heart, beneath the external form, there is no internal reality. That's the judgment that Paul is giving to Israel, but also has application to us. He goes on, "You who teach another, do you not teach yourself? You who preach that a man should not steal, do you steal?" These are not just empty questions. We as Christians all stand up and say, it's wrong to steal. You know, if you have a pledge campaign in a local church, don't ever count on receiving more than 80% of the pledges that people make, because people think nothing of not fulfilling their pledges. It's not just pagans who don't pay their bills. It's professing Christians who do that. The same people who shake their finger at the unbeliever for not being honest and forthright are practicing these very same things. They're stealing. You who say, don't commit adultery, do you commit adultery? You who abhor idols, do you rob temples? You who make your boast in the law, do you dishonor God through breaking the law? We have the law of God, but what are we doing with it? We boast of it while we break it. And then here's the clincher here at the end of this section. He says, the name of God is blasphemed among the Gentiles because of you. You know that one of the standard complaints and objections to people who are not involved in the church make about church members? It's a false accusation, but it's one you hear all the time, where it says the church is full of hypocrites. You ever hear that? Maybe you've said it. I heard one minister, when he heard it, somebody said, the church is full of hypocrites. The minister said, yes. There's always room for one more. And he went on to say, if you ever find a perfect church, don't join it. You'll ruin it. But hypocrisy is a damnable thing, as our Lord constantly had to rebuke the Pharisees, who were the masters of masquerading, who pretended to have a form of righteousness that they really did not possess. But what happens is, when people see us as Christians, we don't pretend to be perfect. You know that. You know, the church is filled with sinners. That's the only qualification. Well, that's not the only qualification, but it's the first qualification there is to join a church. You have to be a sinner to get in, because there's no place for perfect people in the church. And one of the reasons that people call us hypocrites is that they notice that we're not perfect. But the hypocrite is the one who claims to be more righteous than he is. Now, that's a serious matter. And that's what Paul's talking about here, that we claim more righteousness than we possess. This is so destructive. And one of the problems we have, one of the real practical problems of ministry that we have in the life of the church, is that we set the standard high for behavior. We encourage people to grow in their faith and in their sanctification. But at the same time, we're encouraging them to grow in their sanctification.

0: We're also putting heat on them and pressure on them to make them feel that they have to pretend to be more righteous than they actually are. Do you ever feel that? I think we all feel that. And so we talk the talk, but don't always walk the walk. And the world is watching that. And Paul says to the hypocrite in Israel that the Gentiles are blaspheming God because of us, because of how we treat them. They say, and how many times have you heard it said, well, if that's what Christianity is, I don't want any part of it. Now, let me just say two things about that. It's true that the Gentiles, the pagans, the unbelievers blaspheme because of us, because of the horrible example and witness that we often give to them. On the other hand, if there's any comfort here, it's this, that if we treated them perfectly, they would still blaspheme God. So the fact that we add to their impulse of blasphemy does not get them off the hook in the final analysis. One of my favorite stories, you know, that I've ever encountered was told to me by a Christian who was on the PGA golf tour. And he had a friend on the tour who was not a Christian. And that friend, the previous year, had had a tremendous year and was voted golfer of the year. And at this tournament that he was the defending champion, he was honored for being the previous year golfer of the year. But this year, in which he was to be honored for the previous year, he went into a tailspin and was playing terribly. But part of the honor for being named the golfer of the year was that he played in the pro-am of the tournament, where he was paired with the President of the United States, Jack Nicklaus, and Billy Graham. That's a high-powered foursome. You got the player of the year from last year. I'm not going to give you his name to protect the guilty. The President of the United States, I'm not even going to tell you which one that was, because that's also to protect a terrible golfer. And you had Billy Graham and Jack Nicklaus. And so at the end of the round, this fella walked off the golf course. He had played poorly, and he was red in the face, and he went over to the practice tee and started hammering drives down the practice tee to get rid of his frustrations. And my friend sat down and watched him for a few minutes, and he said, what's the matter? And he said, I don't need to have Billy Graham trying to shove religion down my throat all day. And so then he went back to beating the balls, and my friend, after a few more minutes, he said, really? He said, did Billy really put it to you today? And the golfer turned to my friend, and he said, no. No, actually, Billy didn't say a word about religion. I just had a bad day. But why would he say that? Why would he say that Billy Graham was trying to shove religion down his throat, when Billy Graham didn't say a mumbling word to him? Because Billy Graham didn't have to say a mumbling word to him. He knew who Billy Graham was and what Billy Graham represented and what Billy Graham stood for. And he was feeling crowded all day. He was uncomfortable in the presence of a man like Billy Graham. That's what happens. When I used to play golf, I didn't want anybody to know I was a minister. Because as soon as they asked me what I did, you know, I said, I teach, I do insurance, life, eternal life, I'm sure, you know, that kind of thing. Because I knew as soon as I told them I was a minister, they'd start apologizing to me for their language, as if I never heard it, and as if I never used it. And I would say, look, you don't need to apologize to me. It's God who's hearing everything you say. You don't need to worry about me. But they're uncomfortable. And so the Gentiles will blaspheme God at every opportunity. But we don't need to aid and abet them in their blasphemy by being less than kind, less than loving, less than sensitive to them as human beings. Paul goes on in verse 25. For circumcision is indeed profitable if you keep the law. But if you are a breaker of the law, your circumcision has become uncircumcision. Therefore, if an uncircumcised man keeps the righteous requirements of the law, will not his uncircumcision be counted as circumcision? And he goes on and talks here about the difference between outward circumcision and inward circumcision, the difference between the letter of the law and the spirit. And he said, you people have the letter of the law, but you don't keep the spirit, where people outside may be more sensitive to the spirit of the law than you are, even though they don't know the letter of the law. And he uses as his illustration this whole business of circumcision. Remember in Deuteronomy, when God explains the significance of circumcision, and he says to them, if you keep my law and you keep my covenant, blessed are you in the country, blessed are you in the city, blessed are you when you sit down, blessed are you when you stand up, blessed are you when you're in the gate, blessed are you in the living room, blessed are you in the family room, blessed are you in the kitchen, blessed are you all over the place. But if you break my covenant and violate the law, then what? Cursed are you in the country, cursed are you in the city, cursed are you in the living room, the dining room, the family room, the kitchen, cursed are you wherever you are. That is, may you be cut off from all blessings that I give and receive the curse of judgment. That's exactly what the significance of this external sign is of circumcision. And Paul's reminding them that the very fact that they are circumcised does not guarantee the blessing. But if they remember Deuteronomy, the second giving of the law, they would know that that sign of which they boast was the very sign that condemned them, marks them as covenant breakers. Now you see, the same could be said for us and our sign of the new covenant, baptism. Baptism doesn't save anybody. Joining the church has never saved anybody. It's an outward sign of what God promises to do inwardly. And the final analysis is not whether we're baptized outwardly, but are we baptized inwardly? Do we possess the spiritual reality that the sign points to? That's what Paul is saying to the Jew. I know you're circumcised. All those people that crucified Jesus were circumcised. And the Pharisees thought that because they had biological roots to Abraham, that that guaranteed them their salvation. And there are people today who think, well, I was born in a Christian home. I grew up in a Christian home. I was baptized. I went to catechism, joined a church, enjoyed the sacrament. Do you see how easy it is for us to assume that we're in the kingdom of God just because we've been baptized? Or just because we joined the church, or just because we went through a catechism class, or just because we were confirmed? No. We look on outward appearances, God looks on the heart. And in the final analysis, the only circumcision that matters, the only baptism that matters, finally, is the baptism of the heart. That doesn't mean that we should do away with the external. No, that's not what I'm saying. Jesus made it clear that we were to be using these signs of the covenant for the world to see. But we must always remember that they do not save us through the working of the work. By the deeds of the flesh, by the law, nobody's saved. It's only through the gospel. But if you ignore the law, you'll never feel the weight of the need that you have for the gospel.
1: Well, as we continue to hear the bad news, we need to remember why it's important to hear these things. God's law shows us our sin and our need for a Savior. 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Sproul's series through the book of Romans. 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But be quick, as this offer does end tonight at midnight. These early chapters of Romans condemn us for falling short of the glory of God. But Jesus came to pay a ransom for many. Next Sunday, we'll start a series in the Gospel of John. So I hope you'll make plans to join us here on Renewing Your Mind.

In Isaiah 62, the prophet is speaking to God's people, and he says, God is going to change your name. You will no more be called forsaken, and your land will no more be called desolate. But he gives them new names. You shall be called, My Delight is in Her, and your land will be called Married. That word married is actually the Hebrew word Beulah.

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1: Welcome to Bible Q&A with John MacArthur. John's the author of the best-selling MacArthur New Testament Commentary Series. A key verse related to the foundation of the church is Matthew 16:18. John's interpretation of that passage is really a dividing line for what we should believe about the church and its leaders. In that passage, Jesus told Peter, "Upon this rock I will build my church, and the gates of Hades will not overpower it." John, tell us, what was the rock Jesus referred to there, and why a correct interpretation of that verse is so important?
2: Well, it's important because the Roman Catholic Church has always said Peter is the rock, and the church is founded on Peter because Peter went to Rome and became the first pope. Well, there's no evidence for that, obviously, of course. Jesus is not saying that he built the church on Peter. That would be a little odd, because in the immediately following passage, he said to Peter, "Get behind me, Satan." Peter was far too weak and far too vacillating to build the church on. And if you follow a little after that, it was Peter who, on three separate occasions, multiple times, denied that he even knew Christ. Now, the rock that he was going to build the church on was the rock bed of Peter's confession. Peter said, "You're the Christ, the Son of the living God." Jesus said, "You're a stone, but upon this rock," and he used two different words, "I'll build my church." "You're just a pebble, Peter." That's what Peter means, Petros, stone. "But it's on the rock bed of the truth that came from your lips, from God, I am the Christ, the Son of the living God. On that truth, I'll build my church."
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0: 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What shall we then say to these things? If God be for us, who can be against us? He that spared not his own Son, but delivered him up for us all, how shall he not with him also freely give us all things? Who shall lay anything to the charge of God's elect? It is God that justifieth. Reading from Romans 8, verses 31 through 33.
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0: When Jesus said, "The hour has come for the Son of Man to be glorified," no one expected his glory would come by way of his crucifixion. That seems more humiliating than glorifying. But today on Truth for Life, Alistair Begg helps us understand the purpose of Jesus' death on the cross.
1: Well, I invite you to turn to John chapter 12. And let me read again the verses that we read this morning without ever really getting to them. John chapter 12 and verse 20. "Now among those who went up to worship at the feast were some Greeks. So these came to Philip, who was from Bethsaida in Galilee, and asked him, 'Sir, we wish to see Jesus.' Philip went and told Andrew. Andrew and Philip went and told Jesus. And Jesus answered them, 'The hour has come for the Son of Man to be glorified. Truly, truly, I say to you, unless a grain of wheat falls into the earth and dies, it remains alone. But if it dies, it bears much fruit. Whoever loves his life will lose it, and whoever hates his life in this world will keep it for eternal life. If anyone serves me, he must follow me, and where I am, there will my servant be also. If anyone serves me, the Father will honor him." Amen. Now, Father, we thank you that as we gather together tonight and sing these songs, the table that is spread before us is containing the very emblems of the reality about which we sing. How can we possibly know that our sins have been forgiven, except that Christ has done exactly what he says he was going to do in the passage that we've just read. And so we pray that as we work our way through these verses, that we will be helped, that you will grant to me clarity and brevity, and that you will give to us a spirit of humility together as we sit underneath the instruction of the Bible. And we ask this in Jesus' name. Amen. Well, this morning when I began, and I can't assume that everybody was here this morning, I said that there were four words that I had used to try and navigate my own personal study this week. The first of these was frustration, which we spent time on, the frustration of the Pharisees in being so obviously unable to prevent the ongoing work of Jesus. And it is against, and the reason I took long on that was because I wanted it to be very, very clear that it is against that backdrop that what we then find in verse 20 comes. "Now among those who went up to worship at the feast," and there was a great crowd that had gone up to worship at the feast. And it may well be that when you read verse 19 and the Pharisees say to one another, you can see that you're gaining nothing here. This is not going our way at all. Look, the world has gone after him. It may well be that one of the Pharisees just points into the crowd and identifies that among those in the crowd, there are people who are clearly not Jewish. And that, of course, was a grave concern for these Pharisees because they were so committed to the fact of their position under God as the children of Abraham and so on. Now, when it says that they were Greek people, now among those who went up to the feast were some Greeks, that does not necessarily mean that they came from Greece itself. History records that there were many Greek people who lived, for example, in Decapolis and in some of those other areas. And it is out of that company, presumably, that some have made their way to the feast. That is all we know about them. It would seem that they are probably God-fearers. They've certainly come to worship at the feast. It doesn't say that they've come to simply observe, but they are there in order to worship. Many of these individuals from a Gentile, from a Greek background, were attracted to Judaism on two fronts. One, because of the monotheism of it. Greek people had many gods, multi-gods, all kinds of ideas and notions. And yet these Jewish people worshipped the one true and living God. And presumably there was something that was attractive in that. Not simply because of its clarity, but also because of the morality that accompanied it too. The Greek gods were often divorced from any kind of moral implications for those who sought to worship them. And if people were aware of that great gap in their lives, then it's perfectly understandable that worshiping in an environment where the tendency is to separate religion from morality, then they may say, well, I think we should at least give consideration to what is going on there. The point, though, is fairly straightforward, isn't it? That at the same moment that the Jewish authorities are displaying such amazing animosity towards Jesus, these Gentiles are now marked by a curiosity, at least a curiosity. It is quite striking that at the birth of Jesus, you have these wise men that come from the east. And it's, of course, a fulfillment of the prophetic word. Because Isaiah, amongst others, prophesied of the day when foreigners would join themselves to Yahweh, when they would join themselves to the Lord. And the house of God would be a house of prayer for all the peoples. And Isaiah, under the direction of the Spirit of God, writes, he, that is God, will gather others to him besides those already gathered. This is 600 years before Christ. Now, as good students, you know that we notice this in the Good Shepherd passage in chapter 10, when Jesus says, and I have other sheep that are not of this fold. I will bring them also, and they will listen to my voice. And he was making the point that there were going to be people coming from all kinds of backgrounds as a result of who he is and what he was going to do. The question, of course, is how was this going to be possible? How would it be possible that this takes place? And the answer, of course, that comes in the 24th verse is only through the cross. It is only through the cross that the gospel is a gospel for the whole world. The idea of the amalgamation of the nations and the amalgamation of religions, which is regarded, of course, as a wonderful possibility and perspective, it doesn't work at all because the divisions between, for example, Judaism and Christianity are clear. We say it often. Our Jewish friends say Jesus is not the Messiah. We say he is the Messiah. We can't both be right. Islam says that you can alter your circumstances and do enough good things to outweigh all your bad things, hence the Islamic picture of the scales. Christianity says, no, you couldn't possibly do that. That's why we don't have scales. That's why we have a cross. Well, we could go through the list, couldn't we? I mean, the Hinduism has multiple incarnations. And Christianity says, no, the incarnation was a unique and unrepeatable event. And so when we think about what the message of the gospel is, what it means to go out into the whole world, what it means for men and women to be brought into the family of faith, only through the cross of Jesus Christ does this actually happen. And these individuals have put out a request in finding themselves in the group to see Jesus. We'd like to see Jesus. I think it probably means more than see him. After all, maybe they could physically see him. Or we would like to have an interview with him. We would like to meet him. Maybe. But it may also be that Jesus, at this point in the temple courts, was in the inner courts. If he was in the inner courts and they were Gentiles, they would not be able to go beyond the court of the Gentiles because there was a barrier there and there was a sign that said no entry. And so in coming to Philip, who has a Greek name, but so does Andrew, so we not need to make a fuss about it. Coming to Philip, who was from Bethsaida in Galilee, they make their request to him. We would like to see Jesus. Of course, you see, what is anticipated here is the fact that this barrier between the court of the Gentiles and the court of the Jews is about to change. And it is that we're going to come to. I think that Philip is an interesting character. In fact, I'm convinced that he is an interesting character. I don't want to delay on it, but I often use him as an illustration. For example, when Jesus says, you know, he who has seen me has seen the Father, and Philip is the one who puts up his hand and says, if you could just show us the Father, that would help us. He's a special student. He really is a special fellow. And so they came to Philip. And I don't know whether it's dint of his personality or whatever it might be, but he doesn't just go to Jesus. No, he goes to Andrew. And of course, we've met Andrew before, and he's very direct. And it may well be that Philip remembered what Jesus had said on an earlier occasion when he was giving instruction to his disciples. You can read this in Matthew chapter 10. And he says to his disciples, go nowhere among the Gentiles, but go rather to the lost sheep of the house of Israel. So maybe Philip is saying, well, wait a minute, they want to see Jesus. And so he says to Andrew, hey, they want to see Jesus, what do you think? And Andrew, this is conjecture, and Andrew says to him, when Jesus said that, he was talking about going. This is not about going, this is about coming. Let's go and tell Jesus. Now, they do that, and verse 23 says that Jesus answered them. Answered who? Because strictly speaking, when you read what follows, Jesus didn't respond to the direct request of the Greeks for a meeting. He didn't actually respond to their situation that their investigation represents. But that's what it is about. Frustration here amongst those that you would expect to perhaps be excited about things and investigation on the unlikely people. Now, what happens in this moment, says our friend Bruce Mill, is that the request of the Greeks to see Jesus is like an exploding fuse in the mind of Jesus. Like an exploding fuse in the mind of Jesus. Because remember, years before, long time before, when he's 12 years old, when he gets in the temple courts with the people who are talking, and he's discussing with them, and he's separated from Mary and Joseph, and they have to backtrack, and they finally find him. And Jesus says to them, in the King James Version, which I like this statement in the King James Version, wist ye not that I must be about my Father's business? Don't you realize that I have to be in this house? That there are things that I have to do. Well, of course, they didn't really have much of a clue. But at 12, he says, I'm going to be on my Father's business. He's moving directly to the epicenter of what that business involves. And when now the Greeks come and say, we want to see Jesus, he suddenly says, the hour has come. The hour has come. Now, his explanation, I think, is fairly straightforward. In verse 23, Jesus answered them, saying, the hour has come for the Son of Man to be glorified. In other words, I think it is that Jesus sees the arrival of these Greeks as a signal that all the not yet is now over. The not yet is no longer not yet. It has become the now. You say, well, what about the not yet? Well, we mentioned it this morning in the wedding at Cana of Galilee. And Jesus said to his mother, woman, what does this have to do with me? My hour has not yet come. As we go through the gospel, you discover that this statement comes again and again. For example, in verse 30 of chapter 7 at the Feast of Booths, they were seeking to arrest him, but no one laid a hand on him. Why not? Because his hour had not yet come. I won't belabor it, but in chapter 8 and in verse 20 again, these words he spoke in the treasury as he taught in the temple, but no one arrested him because his hour had not yet come. They could not interfere with Jesus one iota, one way at all. He was moving sovereignly. From all of eternity he has come in order that he might proceed to do that for which he has committed himself. What the Father has planned and what the Spirit will then apply, the Son is about to procure. And all that has been leading up to this, all of the miracles, all of the signs, all of the things that he's had to say have all been pointing forward. And you will notice when you read your Bible that from now on until the Passion, it is always now. Verse 27, now is my soul troubled. And what shall I say, Father? Save me from this hour? No, for this purpose I have come to this hour. Look at the beginning of 13. Now before the feast of the Passover, when Jesus knew that his hour had come to depart out of this world, and so on, and when he, in his high priestly prayer, recorded for us in John 17, begins, John records, when Jesus had spoken these words, he lifted up his eyes to heaven and said, Father, the hour has come. Glorify your Son, that your Son may glorify you. Now that is what is contained in the answer that he gives, in the explanation that he gives. William Barclay, that I don't quote very often, but every so often he says something that he had written something that is good. He makes the observation here that when Jesus said, the hour has come for the Son of Man to be glorified, the listeners, writes Barclay, would catch their breath. They would believe that the trumpet call of eternity had sounded and that the might of heaven was on the march and that the campaign of victory was on the move. But Jesus did not mean by glorified what they meant. By glorified, they meant that the subjective kingdoms of the earth would grovel before the conqueror's feet. But by glorified, Jesus meant crucified. You remember, again, I hope you do, that in the encounter in John 4, which is, I think, people get very upset about the idea of there being anything that is humorous at all in the Bible, and we do want to be very cautious in relationship to that. But I can't but imagine that when he and the disciples arrive at the well in Sychar, and he dispatches the disciples, they say, we will go and get lunch. And he then engages in conversation with a woman who comes to draw water from the well. They then come back and they find that Jesus is speaking to her, and they marvel that he was speaking to a woman. And that is because, as we said, the strict rabbis would not even be seen speaking to their own wives in public. So they couldn't believe what was going on. And so they said to him, Rabbi, eat. And he said, I have food to eat that you do not know about. Now, if I'd gone for the food, I'd be saying, well, we just went for the lunch. They say to one another, could someone else have brought him food? Jesus says, my food is to do the will of him who sent me and to accomplish his work. Now, they must have tucked that away in the back of their minds and said, oh, wow. Because remember, they're tracking with Jesus, but they don't understand a lot of what is going on. But Jesus is making it clear. Truly, truly, I say to you, unless a grain of wheat falls into the earth and dies, it remains alone, but if it dies, it bears much fruit. And if we can put it in the first person, Jesus is explaining, I am the seed that has to die and be multiplied by my death, because my death is the source of spiritual life for the entire world. That's what he's saying here. The time has come for the Son of Man to be glorified. The point of glorification is not in his miracles. The point of glorification is not actually even in his moral teaching. The point of his glorification is in his death and in his resurrection, because it is in that that fruit would be born and would yield fruit for the entire world. That's why later on he's going to send his disciples into the entire world, because he has already told them that this is what will happen. Later on he says, and if I be lifted up from the earth, I will draw all men and women to me. when I actually fulfill the work that the Father has given me to do. Now, Jesus has made this clear again and again earlier, as we saw in chapter 7. He speaks to the Jews who marvel at his teaching, and this is what he says. My teaching is not mine, but his who sent me. The one who speaks on his own authority seeks his own glory. But the one who seeks the glory of him who sent him is true, and in him there is no falsehood. So Jesus is explaining that his honor is ultimately displayed in the context of his submission to his Father's will. Jesus' glorification is through death. Now, let's just pause and make a couple of observations. If you listen to a certain kind of teaching that comes from pulpits around our world, you'll find that there is a tremendous emphasis on the moral teaching of Jesus, or his ethical teaching, and he did teach ethics, and it was moral. Or that they will emphasize very much the miraculous signs that he did. And often at the same time, that if there is ever any mention of the cross of Jesus Christ, it is mentioned along the lines of, and look, what a wonderful example of selflessness that is. And the sort of inference is, you know, why don't you become more ethical in your business, and why don't you become more selfless in your dealings? Not a bad suggestion. But that is to rest the absolute center of the reason for the coming of Jesus Christ from the gospel itself. Christ's death is absolutely necessary because the messianic reality which spread and has spread throughout the whole world begins with his atonement for sin. He is the Savior, and it is in his death that his glory is seen, and it is in his death that the Father is glorified.
0: You're listening to Alistair Begg on Truth for Life. We'll hear more about Jesus' countercultural glory tomorrow. Our mission here at Truth for Life is to teach the Bible with clarity and relevance. One of the outcomes of that mission is that unbelievers will become committed followers of Jesus. You are undoubtedly familiar with Alistair's book, The Man on the Middle Cross. And Alistair is here. And Alistair, your aim in writing this book was to introduce unbelievers to Jesus. And that's what's so encouraging about more than 1 million copies being in print. People are using this book as part of their personal evangelism.
1: Yes, they are. And again, the team here has done a good job of getting the message out and making accessible in such a way that it's not difficult, actually, for somebody to do what they've done, and that is buy 10 copies of it, because they know already where they'd like to see them placed. And once again, it is another leg on the stool, if you like, of our stated purpose, to see unbelieving people being converted.
0: Well, again, we are thrilled to know how many people are being introduced to Jesus through this little book, The Man on the Middle Cross, and it's because of your support, particularly our Truth Partner giving, that we are able to sell these booklets for our cost of just $1. 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Thanks for listening. Was Jesus' death absolutely necessary? Tomorrow we'll learn what his death means for all who follow him. The Bible teaching of Alistair Begg is furnished by Truth for Life, where the learning is for living.
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3: We're the most arrogant generation in human history because we think that by describing reality, we've explained it. And we don't have a sense of wonder. Look at the frontiers of science. We've had startling, marvelous new discoveries of outer space. And what many believe is the confirmation of the Big Bang theory of the creation of the world. And I was excited, but I was really excited when the Hubble spacecraft went up. That's really interesting to me. And I read the paper 2 weeks ago. I was in a restaurant. I read it. I shook my head and I called the waitress over and I said, "What's wrong with this?" And I read it and it says, "Scientists have now discovered that matter was created when matter and energy exploded." I said, "What's the matter with that?" We have matter being created after it already was there. So now that won't work. And then I'm riding down the street and I listen to a news commentator who said, "Well, we've got such and such a physicist, astrophysicist from University of Berkeley or so on, has declared that 15 billion years ago, the universe exploded into being." It exploded into being. What was it before it exploded? Non-being? This guy's talking nonsense. Instead of modern man being like Newton and people of that ilk in that generation who saw the task of the scientist as thinking God's thoughts after them, we're the most arrogant generation in human history because we think that by describing reality, we've explained it. And we don't have a sense of wonder. And we feel sorry for people like Moses and Abraham, who are so naive, so hopelessly primitive, so hopelessly pre-scientific. They see the invisible hand of God behind every bush. I wish I could be that naive. Because the Old Testament makes it clear that his hand is behind every bush. Amen. And there can't be a bush without the being of God. And heaven and earth are full of his glory. And his glory is wonderful and marvelous and astonishing and, most important, worthy of worship.
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5: This is John MacArthur with more Portraits of Grace. Religion comes in many forms. Almost every conceivable belief or behavior has been incorporated into some religious system at some point in time. But essentially, there are only two religions in the world: human achievement and divine accomplishment. The religion of human achievement says you can please God by your own merits and earn your salvation. The religion of divine accomplishment says you must trust in Jesus Christ alone for salvation. That's the way of the cross, the narrow way, the only way. You can't earn your way to heaven because Jesus Christ has already paid the price. You must simply trust in him and rejoice in his provision. This is John MacArthur, praying you are continuing to be Portraits of Grace.
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7: All right, thank you very much. And hello again, dear radio friends. How in the world are you? Doing all right? Yes, this is your friend Dr. Cook, and I'm just so grateful to be back with you to invest a few more moments in sharing from the Word of God. What we try to do is to put a handle on it so that you can get hold of it for yourself. God's inerrant, infallible Word is forever true whether or not anyone reads or believes it. God said it, and that settles it. However, it becomes of value to you when you understand it and apply it to your own life. And that's our purpose in coming to you with these Bible expositions day by day. We go verse by verse through a book of the Bible. Right now we're in Romans chapter 15, and we're looking at verse 30. Paul the Apostle says, "Now I beseech you, brethren, for the Lord Jesus Christ's sake, and for the love of the Spirit, that ye strive together with me in your prayers to God for me, that I may be delivered from them that do not believe, those who live in Judea, and that my service which I have for Jerusalem may be accepted by the saints, and that I may come unto you with joy by the will of God, and that I may with you be refreshed." He has a number then of requests, and he uses a very strong verb. You look it up in your Greek New Testament, you'll find it soon agonizomai, to agonize with me in prayer. Now, what are the areas, beloved, what are the areas where you will find opposition from Satan when you start to pray? First of all, it's prayer for a person. He says, pray for me. The devil doesn't fight you as long as you pray in generalities. Have you noticed that? You can launch into a theological statement in your prayer, as many do. Lord, we thank thee that thou art there, that thou dost run the universe, that thou art God. Thank you for the gift of salvation. Thank you for the forgiveness of sins. These are all very good concepts, and they're true. I'm not putting them down, you understand. The point is, the devil doesn't fight you when you pray in generalities and in truth like that. He fights you when you begin to apply those truths to the need of a given person. Then you're in for a fight. Why would Paul otherwise use that strong verb, agonize with me in prayer? Because when you start praying about the needs of an individual, you have to face the opposition of the powers of darkness who don't want that individual to be blessed or delivered or saved or used. Do you follow that? So do expect that praying for people, definitely, and praying for God's intervention in the lives of other persons will be opposed. That's the first area of conflict that he mentions. Now, what else? He says, pray that I may be delivered from them who do not believe, those who live in Judea. The opposition of unbelievers. This is an arena of conflict that you'll find everywhere. Interestingly enough, especially in our culture where there's a certain amount of toleration for religious differences. In our culture, you can speak of God, you can speak of faith, you can speak of integrity, you can speak of praying, you can mention all these different concepts and find very little disagreement among people. They will politely tolerate you, at least, even though they may differ from you. That's the way our culture is set up, and it's a very good thing, isn't it? However, when you start speaking about the Lord Jesus Christ and your faith in him and the fact that he is your Lord and your Savior, I can guarantee you that unbelieving hearts somehow just can't take that, and you'll find opposition rising up. That's an interesting fact, isn't it? Many of you, my listeners, have you've gone through this experience yourself. To be mildly religious is one thing. To be enthusiastically Christian is quite another. When Stuart Hamlin began to write songs honoring his newfound Savior and Lord a good many years ago, this would have been back in the late 1940s, I guess, and early 1950s. And he began to write songs honoring the Lord Jesus Christ, and he mentioned the Savior's name, and he mentioned the blood that was shed on Calvary. There was one song he wrote, I remember, that had as some of its words, "Each drop of blood bought me a million years." Then the publishers, he told us, the publisher said, "You can write about God and all of that, but if you're going to talk about Jesus, can't you just leave that part out and that part about the shed blood, leave that out?" "We'll publish your song," they said, "if you just leave that out." Well, he was then, and may well be now, a man who knew his own mind. And he said, "Nothing doing." He said, "That's the way it is, and that's the way I'm going to write it." The world does not take the lordship of Jesus Christ. The world is still saying, as they did, the crowd did while they stood around the cross, "We will not have this man to reign over us." It's what the Apostle Paul called the reproach of the cross. Now, what should be your attitude toward it? Number one, never trim the truth. Never trim the truth. You are not required to diminish your faith in Christ in the interest of getting along with anybody. That is for sure. Number two, pray earnestly, as Paul said here, pray for me. He said, pray earnestly that God may himself control the atmosphere which could otherwise be one of opposition. Now, some of us have gone through this very experience where we were confronted by people who wanted nothing to do with the gospel, who finally and miraculously changed their minds and invited us in. This has happened a number of times to me personally on the mission fields of the world. And it's happened times without number through these past years in various communities in our own country and in Canada to the north of us, where people would just because they were unsaved themselves and didn't know and didn't want to know the Lord Jesus, they were in opposition to what we were trying to do. And then in answer to prayer, God changed their attitude and the door was opened for the preaching of the gospel of the Lord Jesus Christ. And so, number one, make sure that your message is crystal clear, biblically based and crystal clear and faithful to the truth concerning our blessed Savior, the Lord Jesus. Second, pray earnestly that God may work in the hearts of those who are opposing the gospel. Okay? Then what? Well, just a word. Be careful that you don't confuse human combativeness and assertiveness with convictions and faith. Some people are born, as we say in the accusative case. Some people gravitate to confrontation. We've all met the person who walks up to you and says, "You're not going to like this, but I'm going to tell you for your own good." And immediately you feel like defending yourself. Isn't that true? So just be careful that we don't confuse quarrelsome. Be careful that you don't confuse human combativeness and assertiveness with convictions and faith. Some people are born, as we say in the accusative case. Some people gravitate to confrontation. We've all met the person who walks up to you and says, "You're not going to like this, but I'm going to tell you for your own good." And immediately

0: loving, Christ-honoring, gracious way to say anything that needs being said. There is a loving, Christ-honoring, gracious way to say anything that needs to be said. Specialize in being a gracious person. They marveled, the Bible says concerning our Lord Jesus, they marveled at the gracious words that proceeded out of his mouth. The combination of boldness and grace is the trademark of the Holy Spirit. When the Spirit of God refilled the people who were members of the baby church there at Jerusalem, you find the story in Acts chapter 4. They prayed, said, Lord, behold their threatenings, and grant unto thy servants that with all boldness they may speak thy word, and that signs and wonders may be done by stretching forth thine hand to heal, and that signs and wonders may be done in the name of thy holy child Jesus. And when they had prayed, the place was shaken. They were all filled with the Holy Ghost, and they spoke the word of God with boldness. And with great power gave the apostles witness of the resurrection of the Lord Jesus, and great grace was that God will give you in the face of satanic opposition. And nothing, my dear friend, can stand before the power of the Holy Spirit when he combines boldness and grace. They can put you in jail as they had done with Peter and John. But when they brought them out of jail and interrogated them and threatened them and harassed them, it said they just simply had to take knowledge that they'd been with Jesus. You simply cannot cope humanly with the power of God in answer to prayer. Ladies and gentlemen, there you have the key to victory in any situation. You don't have to fight it or finagle it yourself. Hallelujah. Answer to prayer, God can change things around. You just make sure that you're filled with the Spirit of God and that your approach then to any situation is one of holy boldness and God-given Calvary love and grace. Amen? Unbelievers opposition. Then you have the non-acceptance of believers. This could be a problem. He said, we want to be delivered from unbelievers in Judea. And he says, pray. Now he uses the same verb here. Remember, agonize with me that my service, which I have for Jerusalem, may be accepted by the saints. Well, he was bringing a love offering to them. You would think they would accept it. But you see, it isn't only that. It's the fact that the person bringing that love offering had certain characteristics that marked his service that might well be rejected. Dear Father, today, may we win the battle through prayer. In Jesus' name I pray, amen. Till I meet you.
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3: 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Listeners, send me questions. I find the best ones and put them to longtime pastor and author John Piper. And together we open our Bibles for answers. I'm your host, Tony Ranke, with today's question. Sound preaching, happy God. Those two themes are connected in Paul's mind, as evidenced in today's question from a podcast listener who is also a

0: preacher, Pastor John. Hello, and thank you for this podcast. My name is Matt, and I have been the lead teacher and preacher in a congregation for about 5 years now. I find myself stunned by 1 Timothy 1, verses 10 and 11, and I'm wondering if you can riff on these verses for a full episode. Explain to us how the happiness of God relates to the soundness of our preaching. This link seems essential. And if such a connection can be made, you seem like the guy to do it. Thank you.
1: Well, to riff on that will be my pleasure. So let's put this amazing text in front of us. 1 Timothy 1, 10 and 11. Paul is describing the kinds of ugly behaviors that the law exposes. And then, in verse 10, he gives another way to discern those behaviors and the good ones. He says they are contrary to healthy doctrine or healthy teaching. And then he says that healthy teaching is healthy because it, quote, accords with the gospel of the glory of the blessed God. Now, there are four great realities here. First, the blessed God. Second, the glory of the blessed God. Third, the gospel of the glory of the blessed God. And fourth, the healthy teaching that accords with the gospel of the glory of the blessed God. And Matt is asking about how the blessedness of God affects the healthfulness of pastoral preaching and teaching. And that's a great question, yeah, which I'm very, very eager to talk about. So let's move backward through each of these four realities. First, the blessed God. What does blessed mean? There are two ways the word blessed is used in the New Testament and Old. It's used for blessed be the God and Father of our Lord Jesus. Now, that's not the word that's used here. That's eulogitos, and it means I bless God. He doesn't bless me, I bless him. This word is makarios, which means blessed in the sense of fortunate or happy. And here are the uses of it in Paul. Just a few examples so you can taste what this word means when it's applied to God. Titus 2:13, we are waiting for our blessed, that is, joyful, wonderful, satisfying hope, blessed hope, the appearing of the glory of our great God and Savior, Jesus Christ. So the adjective blessed is used to describe the hope, meaning a joyful hope, a wonderful hope, a satisfying hope. Here's Romans 4:7-8. Blessed, that is, happy, fortunate, are those whose lawless deeds are forgiven and whose sins are covered. Blessed, same word, makarios, happy is the man against whom the Lord will not count his sin. I mean, we're supposed to picture a man in the courtroom. He is dead guilty. Everybody knows it. And he's pronounced innocent and sent into eternity with infinite joy. And he goes out of that courtroom clicking his heels and dancing for joy into eternity. That's makarios. That's the word. And here's one more. 1 Corinthians 7:40. Paul says of the widow, because he loves his own singleness, he says, yet in my judgment, she will be happier if she remains single as she is. Makarioteros, the relative form or the comparative form of the word happy, makarios. So my conclusion, blessed means fortunate objectively, happy subjectively. God is happy. And if that word bothers you, like you, it just sticks in your craw to say God is happy because it's just too superficial, and God is big and great and glorious. I sympathize with that, and I suggest choose another word. Like, okay, contented, joyful, euphoric, felicitous, glad, rhapsodic. I mean, get your thesaurus out and find some words, but don't conceal the reality, the affectional reality. He's not glum. He's not morose. He's not gloomy. He's not dour or moody or sour or grim. He is the glad and happy God. He's not disappointed in being what he is. Now, what's he happy about? Well, it all starts in eternity, except that nothing starts in eternity. Language just won't work.
0: Yeah.
1: It all is in eternity. Nothing. God had no start, and his happiness had no start, but that's where we are. We're back in eternity, and from all eternity, he has been supremely happy in the fellowship with his son. Matthew 17:5. This is my loved son with whom I am well pleased. There is no greater energy in the universe, no greater intensity, no greater zeal, no greater passion, no greater esteem, no greater force or vehemence of affection than the infinite, eternal love and delight that the Father has in his Son. That delight belongs to the very nature of God from all eternity. He is happy in his Son. Eternally, infinitely. Then he's happy in the wise and just and holy ways that he does everything that he does. So here's Isaiah 46:10. I am God. So this is the very heart of what it means to be God. I am God, and there's none like me, declaring the end from the beginning and from ancient times, things not yet done, saying, my counsel shall stand. I will accomplish all my good pleasure. And that is a literal translation of the Hebrew. I will accomplish all my good pleasure. Or Psalm 135:6, whatever the Lord pleases, he does. In heaven and on earth, in the seas and all deeps. In other words, God approves what he does. He's pleased with his wisdom and his power. He is happy with the choices that he makes. His sovereign will cannot be thwarted, and therefore he is a consistently happy God. But most amazing of all, perhaps, is God's delight in the people whom he created for his glory. Listen to these breathtaking statements from God's happiness in his people. Psalm 149:4. The Lord takes pleasure in his people. He adorns the humble with salvation. Zephaniah 3:17. The Lord your God is in your midst, a mighty one who will save. He will rejoice over you with gladness. He will quiet you by his love. He will exult over you with loud singing. You know, if God gets loud, it can be heard billions of light years away. Jeremiah 32:40. I will make with them an everlasting covenant. Now, this for all of us Christians, this is what Jesus bought with his blood. He called his blood the blood of the covenant. I will make with you an everlasting covenant, that I will not turn away from doing good to them. And I will put the fear of me in their hearts, that they may not turn away from me. And I will rejoice in doing good to them. And I will plant them in this land in faithfulness with all my heart and with all my soul. Now, in 1 Timothy 1:11, Paul calls this overflow of God's happiness onto his people, I think he calls that God's glory. This is the glory of the blessed God. When God's eternal happiness in himself is seen in all its various manifestations, it reveals God's fullness, completeness, perfection, glory. A gloomy God is a deficient God, a defective God. He lacks something. He has a defect. He's not glorious. But the eternally, infinitely happy God is glorious in the overflow and the fullness of his happiness, perfectly glorious without any defect or deficiency. And then Paul says that the gospel is the gospel of the glory of the blessed God. So this glory of the infinite fullness of God's happiness is essential to the good news of Christ. Why is that? Because 1 Peter 3:17 says, Christ died to bring us to God. That's why he died. It is not good news to be brought to a gloomy God. Watch out for him. He's got his moods. Stay in your bedroom when he's out of sorts. That's not good news. That's not the gospel. A dour, downcast, unhappy God is not good news. Who wants to go there? And yet Christ died to take us there, namely to a happy God, a Father who is infinitely happy as he overflows onto his children with his own happiness. What's good news is when Jesus says in John 15:11, these things I have spoken to you that my joy may be in you and your joy may be full. And when we hear Jesus say at the last day in Matthew 25:23, enter into the joy of your master. In other words, the glory of the happy God is good news because we will share in it. That joy that God has in the fellowship of the Trinity, in his Son in particular, will become our joy. As it says in John 17:26, this may be the most amazing statement of it. Jesus says, the love with which, Father, you have loved me. So this is the infinite, joyful delight in the Son from all eternity. The love with which you have loved me will be in them and I in them. The very love that the Father has for the Son will be our love for the Son, our joy in the Son. This is why Jesus died, so that undeserving sinners who cast themselves for mercy on Christ could actually share God's joy in God. Now, the last thing Paul says in 1 Timothy 1:10 and 11 is that we pastors and elders should make sure that our teaching and preaching are healthy teaching and preaching, sound, the old translation, healthy doctrine. Now, what is that? Well, here's what he says. Healthy teaching accords with the gospel of the glory of the blessed God, which means that we preachers will ask these questions. Does my preaching sound like and look like I have been in the presence of such God-centered glory? Does my preaching echo the infinite worth of the glory of the happy God? Do I open the gospel so clearly and so faithfully, so biblically, so deeply, that people can see that the final reason, the ultimate reason it's good news, is not that our sins are forgiven, or that we escape hell and wrath, or that our guilt feelings are gone, or that our bodies are going to be glorious and get well and not suffer anymore, or that we're going to see loved ones again, or there are going to be no more tears. Those are glorious, but they're not the ultimate glory. Rather, the ultimate glory of the gospel, the ultimate thing that Jesus bought when he shed his blood, is that we will share in God's immeasurable happiness in God? Do all our doctrines ring with this God-centered hope? Do all our doctrines ring with the serious joy of God and our share in it?
0: That was a beautiful riff.
1: It was a pleasure, as you can imagine.
0: 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Hashtag winning. You could put that tag over all of Paul's missionary aspirations. He was all about winning. And we'll see why that matters for us today. I'm your host, Tony Ranke. We'll see you back here on Wednesday. And thank you for listening to Ask Pastor John, a podcast from Desiring God. 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

0: Hear the Word. Reading from Jeremiah 29, verses 11 through 13. For I know the thoughts that I think toward you, saith the Lord, thoughts of peace and not of evil, to give you an expected end. Then shall ye call upon me, and ye shall go and pray unto me, and I will hearken unto you. And ye shall seek me and find me, when ye shall search for me with all your heart. 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
1: 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In time, I realized that I don't need to look any further than our own Heavenly Father. Let me just read this passage in 1 John chapter 3, verse 1. Behold, what manner of love the Father has bestowed upon us that we should be called the sons of God. 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
2: Welcome to Family Radio. I'm Steve Hiller. Hope you had a great weekend. We had a good weekend. It was a busy weekend. Seems like most of them are these days. But it was nice to be able to spend some time hanging out with family and some friends and celebrate a family birthday. And now we're back to another week together here with some great music. And we're going to spend a little time talking about what it means to be a doer of the Word of God. So hope you'll stay with us throughout the afternoon here on Family Radio.

Ephesians chapter 3, verses 16 through 18, that he would grant you, according to the riches of his glory, to be strengthened with might through his Spirit in the inner man, that Christ may dwell in your hearts through faith, that you, being rooted and grounded in love, may be able to comprehend with all the saints what is the width and length and depth and height, and to know the love of Christ. But I-

in Matthew chapter 18, verses 19 and 20, we're told that when we pray together, God hears us. This is Family Radio. I'm Steve Hiller. 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

0: This is Family Radio. I'm Steve Hiller. And I'm going to guess that most of us would say that spending time every day in God's Word is important. Now, if we're going to do that, we do that because we want to know what the Bible says. We want to know what the Bible means. And we want to know how that applies to our lives. And those three things are important. But applying the Word must be the highest goal. Knowledge without application is useless. In the book of James, chapter 1, verse 22, it says, "Prove yourselves to be doers of the word, and not merely hearers who delude themselves." You know, in both the Old and New Testament, it talks about the importance of applying the scriptures. Just before the Israelites went to go into the promised land, Joshua received this message from God. He said that this book of the law shall not depart from your mouth, but you shall meditate on it day and night, so that you may be careful to do according to all that is written in it. For then you will make your way prosperous, and then you will have success. You know, that's a command to be a doer of the word. Someone who studies the word, understands what it says, and then applies it to their life. And that was a key to Joshua's success. Now, that's an Old Testament example. We'll look at a New Testament example coming up in a few minutes on Family Radio.
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2: My favorite part of Ezekiel is the vision of the Valley of Dry Bones. Ezekiel sees this great valley full of dead men's bones. And as he begins to prophesy, bone comes to bone. And these human bodies, separated, decomposed, come back together, bone to bone. And there's sinews, there's skin, there's flesh. And all of a sudden you have this great mass of people standing. And yet they need the spirit, they need breath. And so Ezekiel prophesies to the breath. And in Hebrew, breath and spirit and wind are all the same word, ruach. And so he prophesies, and the spirit or breath comes and enters into these people. And there's this mass of people, once dead, now alive. Now, this vision of Ezekiel is a picture of what's going to happen as God restores his people dead in exile and brings him back and plants him in the promised land. But in the bigger picture of the entire scriptures, isn't this a beautiful portrayal of what's going to happen on the last day? When there's going to be a general resurrection of all flesh, bone to bone, covered with flesh, and then after Christ has resurrected all, he's going to separate believers from unbelievers. And we who trust in him are going to have these glorified bodies, perfect bodies, restored once more, in which bodies we will enjoy life with Christ in the new heavens and the new earth. And so this vision of Ezekiel 37 fills us with great hope and joy as we await in this world the resurrection of the body and the life everlasting.
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You know, we were talking a few minutes ago here on Family Radio about how we're to not just be readers and understanders of the Word of God, but we're to be doers of God's Word. In the book of James, chapter 1, verse 22, we're told to prove ourselves to be doers of the Word, not merely hearers who delude themselves. You know, it's not just enough to hear the Word of God. We need to do what it says. John MacArthur says that the phrase, doer of the Word, doesn't refer to the person who obeys periodically, but the one who habitually and characteristically obeys. You know, it's one thing for somebody to run a race. It's another thing to be a runner. And it's one thing to teach a class. It's another thing to be a teacher. For runners and teachers, running and teaching are characteristics of their lives. Doers of the Word are to be known for their obedience to obeying the Bible. We shouldn't be content to just be hearers of the Word, but as James reminds us, we are to be doers of the Word, and our claim to love Christ will be backed up as we obey what he says to do.

0: Hear the word. Reading from Hebrews 1, verses 1 through 3. God, who at sundry times and in divers manners spake in time past unto the fathers by the prophets, hath in these last days spoken unto us by his Son, whom he hath appointed heir of all things, by whom also he made the worlds, who, being the brightness of his glory, and the express image of his person, and upholding all things by the word of his power, when he had by himself purged our sins, sat down on the right hand of the Majesty on high.
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2: It's about a past, present, and future aspect of salvation. You're listening to Family Radio. I'm Steve Hiller. And, you know, if you are in Christ, you have been saved from the penalty of sin. That is salvation. You're also being saved from the power of sin. That's sanctification, the process of becoming more Christ-like. And ultimately, you're going to be saved from the presence of sin. That's glorification. In the book of James, chapter 1, verse 21, it says, "In humility, receive the word implanted, which is able to save your souls." And at first glance, it might sound like that is written to unbelievers, urging them to receive the word so that they can be saved, so they can be redeemed. But John MacArthur says the phrase, "save your souls," carries this idea that the implanted word has the ongoing power to continually save one's soul. It's a reference to the present and ongoing process of sanctification, which is nurtured by the Word of God.

Matthew chapter 16, verses 24 and 25. Then Jesus said to his disciples, "Whoever wants to be my disciple must deny themselves and take up their cross and follow me. For whoever wants to save their life will lose it, but whoever loses their life for me will find it."

We were talking a few minutes ago here on Family Radio about the Word of God and the Spirit of God and how the Spirit, in a sense, implants the Word in you at the time of your salvation. It's a source of power and growth for your new life in Christ. Our responsibility is to receive that Word with humility so that it can do its sanctifying work in our lives. John MacArthur says that in James chapter 1, verse 21, that word humility could be translated meek or gentle or having a willing spirit, but he prefers the word teachable. So if your heart is pure and humble, you're going to have a teachable spirit, and you'll learn God's word and how to apply it to your life.

Fear not, for I am with you. Be not dismayed, for I am your God. I will strengthen you. Yes, I will help you. I will uphold you with my righteous right hand. Family Radio.

0: This is Family Radio. I'm Steve Hiller, and we've been talking about having a teachable spirit, receiving the word of God with humility. In John chapter 14, Jesus said, "If you love me, you will keep my commandments." And he was addressing this issue. If you love Jesus, you're going to have a desire to obey him, to receive his word so you can know his will for your life. And then as you receive the word, the Holy Spirit empowers you to live that out. Paul said, "Let the word of Christ dwell richly within you, with all wisdom and teaching and admonishing one another. And whatever you do in word or deed, do it all in the name of the Lord Jesus." That's in Colossians chapter 3. That's the essence of a biblical lifestyle. The fruit of receiving the word of God with humility. So may God give us teachable spirits and an ever-increasing love for his word.
1: Hebrews 12:28. "Therefore, let us be grateful for receiving a kingdom that cannot be shaken, and thus let us offer to God acceptable worship with reverence and awe."

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Blessed is the man who trusts in Him. Family Radio.

I'm Steve Hiller. 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And like me, you've probably been listening to Family Radio in the car. 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Or maybe, this has happened to me too, maybe you have gotten in the car, turned on the radio, and it's been mid-message. And it's really good. You're like, I wonder what happened before this. 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

0: Hear the word. Reading from Psalm 66, verses 1 through 4. Make a joyful noise unto God, all ye lands. Sing forth the honor of his name. Make his praise glorious. Say unto God, how terrible art thou in thy works! Through the greatness of thy power shall thine enemies submit themselves unto thee. All the earth shall worship thee, and shall sing unto thee. They shall sing to thy name. Selah. Reading from Psalm 66, verses 1 through 4.
1: Hi, this is Tom Evans, and I recall back when my oldest daughter was a baby, and I recall praying, asking the Lord to bring a mentor, a father mentor, someone who had a lot of experience, someone who had seen it all as a parent. In time, I realized that I don't need to look any further than our own Heavenly Father. Let me just read this passage in 1 John chapter 3, verse 1. Behold what manner of love the Father has bestowed upon us, that we should be called the sons of God. Imagine being adopted into a family and being told that you are loved beyond measure, that someone gave their life in order that you might become an adopted son or daughter of the kingdom of God. During this Father's Day season, would you consider a gift to Family Radio so that we may declare the message of the love of the Father, that we would become his sons or daughters? 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
2: Thanks for listening to Family Radio. I'm Steve Hiller. And you often hear the phrase, or something along these lines probably, that the Christian life is not meant to be lived in isolation, or there's no such thing as a successful Lone Ranger Christian. And the book of Proverbs reminds us of that. Proverbs 18:1 says, whoever isolates himself seeks his own desire. He breaks out against all sound judgment. That person who isolates themselves, the author of this proverb says, is concerned about himself. And if you're only concerned about yourself, you break out against sound judgment. Why? Well, look at the image of God, in whose image we were made. God is Father, Son, and Holy Spirit. He enjoys relationship with the triunity of his own nature. Pastor Drew Hunter has written a book called Made for Friendship, and he says to be made in God's image means that we are wired for relationships. And he points out that the first human problem was not sin, but solitude. We'll talk about why that was an issue coming up in just a few minutes on Family Radio. Because

Psalm 9, verses 9 and 10. The Lord is a stronghold for the oppressed, a stronghold in times of trouble. And those who know your name put their trust in you. For you, O Lord, have not forsaken those who seek you.

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The greatest song will always be the song born in the greatest suffering.

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This is Family Radio. I'm Steve Hiller. And a few minutes ago, I said that the first human problem pointed out in Scripture was not sin, but solitude. Because think about this. When God looked at everything he had made, he said that it was good. But when God created Adam, for the very first time, he said something was not good. Genesis 2:18, he said, "It is not good that man should be alone." God didn't intend for you to live in isolation. So seek friends intentionally. Try and cultivate community. Now, the question for many of us is, how do I do that? Well, you can begin by taking an active interest in others. Philippians 2, the Apostle Paul writes, "I hope in the Lord Jesus to send Timothy to you soon. I have no one like him who is genuinely concerned for your welfare." Are you genuinely concerned for the welfare of others?

Truly, my soul silently waits for God. From Him comes my salvation. He only is my rock and my salvation. He is my defense. I shall not be greatly moved. Family Radio.

0: of man to be glorified. But when he said that, I doubt anybody around him expected that glory to come through crucifixion. I mean, that seems a whole lot more like humiliation, doesn't it? Coming up today on Truth for Life, Alistair Begg is going to explain how the Son's death served the Father's purpose. A message called The Hour Has Come. 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
2: The Bible doesn't teach the universal brotherhood of man. 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Now, what does the Bible teach? The Bible doesn't teach the universal brotherhood of man. It teaches the universal neighborhood of man. Biblically, all men are not my brothers. But whether you're my brother or my sister, biblically, in that sense, you are my neighbor.
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3: 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When

1 John 1 verse 9. If we confess our sins, He is faithful and just to forgive us our sins and to cleanse us from all unrighteousness.

Listening to Family Radio, I'm Steve Hiller. And a few minutes ago, we were talking about friendship and how to be intentional about choosing friends. But how many friends should you have? You ever wonder about that? Because for a lot of us, we may have a ton of acquaintances, a wide circle of people that we know, but no real friends. So I think it's good sometimes to focus on depth rather than breadth. And I think we see this modeled in the life of Jesus. He ministered to crowds, hundreds, if not thousands. And then there was a smaller group of 70. And then there was a group of 12. But Jesus gave more access to his inner circle, Peter, James, and John. There's a principle here that we can open our lives more fully to the friends that we can trust more deeply.

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1: Well, at my house growing up, everybody was always busy doing something, so sitting down to read was kind of considered lazy. Now that I'm grown up, when I read the Bible, I just feel guilty, like I should be doing something.
2: Working hard to serve the Lord and others is a good thing. But we can do our work more effectively once we've spent time with Christ. In Luke 10, we see that Mary made a conscious choice. Her sister Martha was busy in the kitchen, but Mary decided to cultivate her relationship with Jesus. And in response, Jesus said, "Mary has chosen what is better, and it will not be taken away from her." We can make the same choice as Mary by spending time in prayer and His Word, even when there are other good things demanding our attention. It's a choice to put Him first above all other tasks. Have you made that choice today with Seeking Him?
3: 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The character of the friends that you choose, it's going to rub off on you. And the deeper a friendship becomes, the more like that friend you will become. So a friendship can bring you great good, or it could do you great harm, depending on the friends you choose. And that's a biblical principle. In the book of Proverbs in chapter 13, God says that the companion of fools will suffer harm. And that's the normal pattern that prevails in this world. It's also a New Testament principle, 1 Corinthians chapter 15, verse 33. Bad company corrupts good morals. And it would be naive of us to think that this is not going to apply to us. We'll explore this a little further coming up in just a few minutes on Family Radio.

Psalm chapter 96, verses 1 through 3. O sing unto the Lord a new song. Sing unto the Lord all the earth. Sing unto the Lord, bless his name. Shew forth his salvation from day to day.

We've been looking at the theme of friendship here on Family Radio. I'm Steve Hiller, and we're looking at the people that we surround ourselves with. We're likely to become a lot more like them. And when we grasp the principle that the people with whom we give the deepest access of our lives will have the greatest influence, you'll see that having good friends is a huge blessing. Whoever walks with the wise becomes wise, the author of Proverbs 13 says. So it's wise for us to get wise people in our lives. What are the kind of people that you want to be like? Cultivate friendships with them. Proverbs 22:24 says, make no friendship with a man given to anger, nor go with a wrathful man. You notice the reference here that there are people who are habitually angry? The author of Proverbs would say, don't make them your friend. You may have to work with that kind of person, but don't give that kind of person deep access to your life. Colin Smith has said, choose your friends wisely. Let friendship develop slowly. Good friendships are full of fruit. They take time to grow and time to ripen. And the true character of a person is going to be evident over time. And then you'll be able to discern if this is a friendship that should go deeper or not.

Now to him who is able to do exceedingly abundantly above all we can ask or think, according to the power that works in us. To him be the glory. Family Radio.

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2: In the book of Hosea, you know that book in the Old Testament about Hosea and Gomer? There's a phrase in that story in Hosea chapter 7 where God refers to Ephraim, one of the tribes, as a cake not turned. Now, I don't know if you have an air fryer at home, but even with an oven, if you put in something to cook it and you don't stop halfway through and flip whatever it is you're cooking, sometimes the top gets crusty and the bottom is undone. Well, that's what is being described when God talks about Ephraim being a cake not turned. A cake not turned is uncooked on one side. And that's how Ephraim was, in many respects, untouched by divine grace. Though there was some partial obedience, there was very much rebellion left. And Spurgeon says, "My soul, I charge you to see whether this be your case. Are you thorough in the things of God? Has God's grace gone through the very center of your being so as to be felt in its divine operations, in all your powers, your actions, your words, and your thoughts? To be sanctified, spirit, soul, and body, should be your aim and your prayer. There must not be the appearance of holiness in one place and reigning sin in another, else you too will be a cake not turned." Spurgeon ends his devotional by saying, "O Lord, turn me. Turn my unsanctified nature to the fire of your love and let it feel the sacred glow. Let me not be found a double-minded man, but one entirely under the powerful influence of your reigning grace."
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Philippians chapter 1, verse 18. What then? Only that in every way, whether in pretense or in truth, Christ is proclaimed. And in that I rejoice. To live is Christ. Yes, and I will rejoice.

God told Abraham that he was going to destroy Sodom and Gomorrah, and Abraham's life was immediately and radically affected by that. You're listening to Family Radio. I'm Steve Hiller. Another example would be Noah. Once he knew what God had planned for his generation, Noah couldn't just carry on business as usual. So he got busy building an ark. Knowing that God is preparing judgment should bring a sobering reality to those of us who call ourselves Christians, helping us recognize what's truly significant, eternally significant, and what's not. And that's not just not an Old Testament thing. Peter cautions us that there is a time of judgment coming. He says, on the day of the Lord, which is certain and imminent, the earth will be consumed. And then Peter asks this question that applies to each generation, including you and me today. What kind of persons ought you to be? With judgment coming and countless millions of people facing destruction, how should we live our lives? It's a challenging question, isn't it? We'll talk more about this coming up in a few minutes on Family Radio.

0: Hi, this is Tom Evans, and I recall back when my oldest daughter was a baby, and I recall praying, asking the Lord to bring a mentor, a father mentor, someone who had a lot of experience, someone who had seen it all as a parent. In time, I realized that I don't need to look any further than our own Heavenly Father. Let me just read this passage in 1 John chapter 3, verse 1. Behold what manner of love the Father has bestowed upon us that we should be called the sons of God. 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
2: The Bible doesn't teach the universal brotherhood of man. 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Outside of the fellowship of the church, that brotherhood does not extend. Now, what does the Bible teach? The Bible doesn't teach the universal brotherhood of man. It teaches the universal neighborhood of man. Biblically, all men are not my brothers. But whether you're my brother or my sister, biblically, in that sense, you are my neighbor.
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3: You're listening to Family Radio. I'm Steve Hiller. And we were talking about how, as Christians, we should live our lives knowing. You know, a lot of us can attach great value to temporary things. Hobbies and possessions may consume us, and it leaves little time or energy to invest in what is eternal. Richard Blackaby said, more than anyone else, Christians should be sensitive to the times in which we live. We should walk so closely with God that if He were preparing to bring judgment upon people, we could warn those in imminent peril. Since Christ has been long-suffering in His return so that no one should perish, should we not invest our efforts in building God's eternal kingdom? Should there not be an urgency about us to complete the tasks that God has given to us?

Now, some of you feel weak, physically weak, some of you are. You may feel terribly weak spiritually, nearly to the stopping point. And in the face of temptations that come your way, you say to yourself, I don't know what I shall ever do. It seems I can't ever gain the victory over these things.

0: 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I will lift up my eyes to the hills. From whence comes my help? My help comes from the Lord, who made heaven and earth. He will not allow your foot to be moved. He who keeps you will not slumber.
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You know, Jesus said, "The hour has come for the Son of Man to be glorified." But who expected that glory to come through crucifixion? That sounds a whole lot more like humiliation, doesn't it? You're listening to Family Radio. I'm Steve Hiller. Coming up next on Truth for Life, Alistair Begg is going to explain how the Son's death served the Father's purpose. That's next here on Family Radio.

0: When Jesus said the hour has come for the Son of Man to be glorified, no one expected his glory would come by way of his crucifixion. That seems more humiliating than glorifying. But today on Truth for Life, Alistair Begg helps us understand the purpose of Jesus' death on the cross.
1: Well, I invite you to turn to John chapter 12. And let me read again the verses that we read this morning without ever really getting to them. John chapter 12 and verse 20. Now among those who went up to worship at the feast were some Greeks. So these came to Philip, who was from Bethsaida in Galilee, and asked him, "Sir, we wish to see Jesus." Philip went and told Andrew. Andrew and Philip went and told Jesus. And Jesus answered them, "The hour has come for the Son of Man to be glorified. Truly, truly, I say to you, unless a grain of wheat falls into the earth and dies, it remains alone. But if it dies, it bears much fruit. Whoever loves his life will lose it, and whoever hates his life in this world will keep it for eternal life. If anyone serves me, he must follow me, and where I am, there will my servant be also. If anyone serves me, the Father will honor him." Amen. Now, Father, we thank you that as we gather together tonight and sing these songs, the table that is spread before us is containing the very emblems of the reality about which we sing. How can we possibly know that our sins have been forgiven, except that Christ has done exactly what he says he was going to do in the passage that we've just read? And so we pray that as we work our way through these verses, that we will be helped, that you will grant to me clarity and brevity, and that you will give to us a spirit of humility together as we sit underneath the instruction of the Bible. And we ask this in Jesus' name. Amen. Well, this morning when I began, and I can't assume that everybody was here this morning, I said that there were four words that I had used to try and navigate my own personal study this week. The first of these was frustration, which we spent time on, the frustration of the Pharisees in being so obviously unable to prevent the ongoing work of Jesus. And the reason I took long on that was because I wanted it to be very, very clear that it is against that backdrop that what we then find in verse 20 comes. "Now among those who went up to worship at the feast," and there was a great crowd that had gone up to worship at the feast. And it may well be that when you read verse 19 and the Pharisees say to one another, you can see that you're gaining nothing here. This is not going our way at all. Look, the world has gone after him. It may well be that one of the Pharisees just points into the crowd and identifies that among those in the crowd, there are people who are clearly not Jewish. And that, of course, was a grave concern for these Pharisees because they were so committed to the fact of their position under God as the children of Abraham and so on. Now, when it says that they were Greek people, now among those who went up to the feast were some Greeks, that does not necessarily mean that they came from Greece itself. History records that there were many Greek people who lived, for example, in Decapolis and in some of those other areas. And it is out of that company, presumably, that some have made their way to the feast. That is all we know about them. It would seem that they are probably God-fearers. They've certainly come to worship at the feast. It doesn't say that they've come to simply observe, but they are there in order to worship. Many of these individuals from a Gentile, from a Greek background, were attracted to Judaism on two fronts. One, because of the monotheism of it. Greek people had many gods, multi-gods, all kinds of ideas and notions. And yet these Jewish people worshipped the one true and living God. And presumably there was something that was attractive in that. Not simply because of its clarity, but also because of the morality that accompanied it too. The Greek gods were often divorced from any kind of moral implications for those who sought to worship them. And if people were aware of that great gap in their lives, then it's perfectly understandable that worshiping in an environment where the tendency is to separate religion from morality, then they may say, well, I think we should at least give consideration to what is going on there. The point, though, is fairly straightforward, isn't it? That at the same moment that the Jewish authorities are displaying such amazing animosity towards Jesus, these Gentiles are now marked by a curiosity, at least a curiosity. It is quite striking that at the birth of Jesus, you have these wise men that come from the East. And it's, of course, a fulfillment of the prophetic word. Because Isaiah, amongst others, prophesied of the day when foreigners would join themselves to Yahweh, when they would join themselves to the Lord. And the house of God would be a house of prayer for all the peoples. And Isaiah, under the direction of the Spirit of God, writes, he, that is God, will gather others to him besides those already gathered. This is 600 years before Christ. Now, as good students, you know that we notice this in the Good Shepherd passage in chapter 10, when Jesus says, and I have other sheep that are not of this fold. I will bring them also, and they will listen to my voice. And he was making the point that there were going to be people coming from all kinds of backgrounds as a result of who he is and what he was going to do. The question, of course, is how was this going to be possible? How would it be possible that this takes place? And the answer, of course, that comes in the 24th verse is only through the cross. It is only through the cross that the gospel is a gospel for the whole world. The idea of the amalgamation of the nations and the amalgamation of religions, which is regarded, of course, as a wonderful possibility and perspective, it doesn't work at all because the divisions between, for example, Judaism and Christianity are clear. We say it often. Our Jewish friends say Jesus is not the Messiah. We say he is the Messiah. We can't both be right. Islam says that you can alter your circumstances and do enough good things to outweigh all your bad things, hence the Islamic picture of the scales. Christianity says, no, you couldn't possibly do that. That's why we don't have scales. That's why we have a cross. Well, we could go through the list, couldn't we? I mean, the Hinduism has multiple incarnations. And Christianity says, no, the incarnation was a unique and unrepeatable event. And so when we think about what the message of the gospel is, what it means to go out into the whole world, what it means for men and women to be brought into the family of faith, only through the cross of Jesus Christ does this actually happen. And these individuals have put out a request in finding themselves in the group to see Jesus. We'd like to see Jesus. I think it probably means more than see him. After all, maybe they could physically see him. Or we would like to have an interview with him. We would like to meet him. Maybe. But it may also be that Jesus, at this point in the temple courts, was in the inner courts. If he was in the inner courts and they were Gentiles, they would not be able to go beyond the court of the Gentiles because there was a barrier there and there was a sign that said no entry. And so in coming to Philip, who has a Greek name, but so does Andrew, so we not need to make a fuss about it. Coming to Philip, who was from Bethsaida in Galilee, they make their request to him, we would like to see Jesus. Of course, you see, what is anticipated here is the fact that this barrier between the court of the Gentiles and the court of the Jews is about to change. And it is that we're going to come to. I think that Philip is an interesting character. In fact, I'm convinced that he is an interesting character. I don't want to delay on it, but I often use him as an illustration. For example, when Jesus says, you know, he who has seen me has seen the Father, and Philip is the one who puts up his hand and says, if you could just show us the Father, that would help us. He's a special student. He really is a special fellow. And so they came to Philip. And I don't know whether it's dint of his personality or whatever it might be, but he doesn't just go to Jesus. No, he goes to Andrew. And of course, we've met Andrew before, and he's very direct. And it may well be that Philip remembered what Jesus had said on an earlier occasion when he was giving instruction to his disciples. You can read this in Matthew chapter 10. And he says to his disciples, go nowhere among the Gentiles, but go rather to the lost sheep of the house of Israel. So maybe Philip is saying, well, wait a minute, they want to see Jesus. And so he says to Andrew, hey, they want to see Jesus, what do you think? And Andrew, this is conjecture, and Andrew says to him, when Jesus said that, he was talking about going. This is not about going, this is about coming. Let's go and tell Jesus. Now, they do that, and verse 23 says that Jesus answered them. Answered who? Because strictly speaking, when you read what follows, Jesus didn't respond to the direct request of the Greeks for a meeting. He didn't actually respond to their situation that their investigation represents. But that's what it is about. Frustration here amongst those that you would expect to perhaps be excited about things and investigation on the unlikely people. Now, what happens in this moment, says our friend Bruce Mill, is that the request of the Greeks to see Jesus is like an exploding fuse in the mind of Jesus. Like an exploding fuse in the mind of Jesus. Because remember, years before, long time before, when he's 12 years old, when he gets in the temple courts with the people who are talking and he's discussing with them, and he's separated from Mary and Joseph, and they have to backtrack, and they finally find him. And Jesus says to them, in the King James Version, which I like this statement in the King James Version, wist ye not that I must be about my Father's business? Don't you realize that I have to be in this house, that there are things that I have to do? Well, of course, they didn't really have much of a clue. But at 12, he says, I'm going to be on my Father's business. He's moving directly to the epicenter of what that business involves. And when now the Greeks come, version, which I like this statement in the King James Version, wist ye not that I must be about my Father's business? Don't you realize that I have to be in this house, that there are things that I have to do? Well, of course, they didn't really have much of a clue. But at 12, he says, I'm going to be on my Father's business.

suddenly says, the hour has come. The hour has come. Now, his explanation, I think, is fairly straightforward. In verse 23, Jesus answered them, saying, the hour has come for the Son of Man to be glorified. In other words, I think it is that Jesus sees the arrival of these Greeks as a signal that all the not yet is now over. The not yet is no longer not yet. It has become the now. You say, well, what about the not yet? Well, we mentioned it this morning in the wedding at Cana of Galilee. And Jesus said to his mother, woman, what does this have to do with me? My hour has not yet come. As we go through the gospel, you discover that this statement comes again and again. For example, in verse 30 of chapter 7 at the Feast of Booths, they were seeking to arrest him, but no one laid a hand on him. Why not? Because his hour had not yet come. I won't belabor it, but in chapter 8 and in verse 20 again, these words he spoke in the treasury as he taught in the temple, but no one arrested him because his hour had not yet come. They could not interfere with Jesus one iota, one way at all. He was moving sovereignly. From all of eternity he has come in order that he might proceed to do that for which he has committed himself. What the Father has planned and what the Spirit will then apply, the Son is about to procure. And all that has been leading up to this, all of the miracles, all of the signs, all of the things that he's had to say have all been pointing forward. And you will notice when you read your Bible that from now on until the Passion, it is always now. Verse 27, now is my soul troubled. And what shall I say, Father? Save me from this hour? No, for this purpose I have come to this hour. Look at the beginning of 13. Now before the feast of the Passover, when Jesus knew that his hour had come to depart out of this world, and so on, and when he, in his high priestly prayer, recorded for us in John 17, begins, John records, when Jesus had spoken these words, he lifted up his eyes to heaven and said, Father, the hour has come. Glorify your Son, that your Son may glorify you. Now that is what is contained in the answer that he gives, in the explanation that he gives. William Barclay, that I don't quote very often, but every so often he says something that he had written something that is good. He makes the observation here that when Jesus said, the hour has come for the Son of Man to be glorified, the listeners, writes Barclay, would catch their breath. They would believe that the trumpet call of eternity had sounded and that the might of heaven was on the march and that the campaign of victory was on the move. But Jesus did not mean by glorified what they meant. By glorified, they meant that the subjective kingdoms of the earth would grovel before the conqueror's feet. But by glorified, Jesus meant crucified. You remember again, I hope you do, that in the encounter in John 4, which is, I think, people get very upset about the idea of there being anything that is humorous at all in the Bible, and we do want to be very cautious in relationship to that. But I can't but imagine that when he and the disciples arrive at the well in Sychar, and he dispatches the disciples, they say, we will go and get lunch. And he then engages in conversation with a woman who comes to draw water from the well. They then come back and they find that Jesus is speaking to her. And they marvel that he was speaking to a woman. And that is because, as we said, the strict rabbis would not even be seen speaking to their own wives in public. So they couldn't believe what was going on. And so they said to him, Rabbi, eat. And he said, I have food to eat that you do not know about. Now, if I'd gone for the food, I'd be saying, well, we just went for the lunch.

0: Did son, they say to one another, could someone else have brought him food? Jesus says, my food is to do the will of him who sent me and to accomplish his work. Now, they must have tucked that away in the back of their minds and said, oh, wow. Because remember, they're tracking with Jesus, but they don't understand a lot of what is going on. But Jesus is making it clear. Truly, truly, I say to you, unless a grain of wheat falls into the earth and dies, it remains alone, but if it dies, it bears much fruit. And if we can put it in the first person, Jesus is explaining, I am the seed that has to die and be multiplied by my death, because my death is the source of spiritual life for the entire world. That's what he's saying here. The time has come for the Son of Man to be glorified. The point of glorification is not in his miracles. The point of glorification is not actually even in his moral teaching. The point of his glorification is in his death and in his resurrection, because it is in that that fruit would be born and would yield fruit for the entire world. That's why later on he's going to send his disciples into the entire world, because he has already told them that this is what will happen. Later on he says, and if I be lifted up from the earth, I will draw all men and women to me when I actually fulfill the work that the Father has given me to do. Now Jesus has made this clear again and again earlier, as we saw in chapter 7. He speaks to the Jews who marvel at his teaching, and this is what he says. My teaching is not mine, but his who sent me. The one who speaks on his own authority seeks his own glory. But the one who seeks the glory of him who sent him is true, and in him there is no falsehood. So Jesus is explaining that his honor is ultimately displayed in the context of his submission to his Father's will. Jesus' glorification is through death. Now, let's just pause and make a couple of observations. If you listen to a certain kind of teaching that comes from pulpits around our world, you'll find that there is a tremendous emphasis on the moral teaching of Jesus, or his ethical teaching, and he did teach ethics, and it was moral. Or that they will emphasize very much the miraculous signs that he did. And often at the same time, that if there is ever any mention of the cross of Jesus Christ, it is mentioned along the lines of, and look, what a wonderful example of selflessness that is. And the sort of inference is, you know, why don't you become more ethical in your business, and why don't you become more selfless in your dealings? Not a bad suggestion. But that is to rest the absolute center of the reason for the coming of Jesus Christ from the gospel itself. Christ's death is absolutely necessary, because the messianic reality which spread and has spread throughout the whole world begins with his atonement for sin. He is the Savior, and it is in his death that his glory is seen, and it is in his death that the Father is glorified.
1: 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We'll hear more about Jesus' countercultural glory tomorrow. Our mission here at Truth for Life is to teach the Bible with clarity and relevance. One of the outcomes of that mission is that unbelievers will become committed followers of Jesus. You are undoubtedly familiar with Alistair's book, The Man on the Middle Cross. And Alistair is here. And Alistair, your aim in writing this book was to introduce unbelievers to Jesus. And that's what's so encouraging about more than 1 million copies being in print. People are using this book as part of their personal evangelism.
0: Yes, they are. And again, the team here has done a good job of getting the message out and making accessible in such a way that it's not difficult actually for somebody to do what they've done, and that's buy 10 copies of it, because they know already where they'd like to see them placed. And once again, it is another leg on the stool, if you like, of our stated purpose to see unbelieving people being converted.
1: Well, again, we are thrilled to know how many people are being introduced to Jesus through this little book, The Man on the Middle Cross. 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Thanks for listening. Was Jesus' death absolutely necessary? Tomorrow we'll learn what his death means for all who follow him. The Bible teaching of Alistair Begg is furnished by Truth for Life, where the learning is for living.

Psalm chapter 89, verse 1. I will sing of the mercies of the Lord forever. With my mouth will I make known your faithfulness to all generations.

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1: I think we can all agree there is no greater gift that any of us could receive. To have the burden of our sin lifted off our shoulders and taken away, never to be placed back upon us.
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1: We all know the experience of carrying a burden of guilt. We know what it is to be fully convinced that we are in the wrong, that we have done wrong, that we deserve to face consequences for our wrongdoing. We know what it is, don't we, to regret that which we have done. To wish for all the world that we had done things differently, that we could have a do-over. But to know with sadness that there's no going back, there's no undoing it. We know what it is to be aware of our guilt before God. Even those who don't openly acknowledge God, I would suggest, have this inner sense of awareness and accountability before Him. We know what it is to fear what the future would hold were we held to account for our crimes. We know what it is to bear guilt, to labor under the weight of our sin, and many will be here today feeling something of a weight of that. For a number, for some among us, the weight of that guilt will be a crushing thing. You may not speak of it to others, you may try and bury it, but the guilt and the weight of sin, it's always there. You feel it pressing down upon you. And the wonder of the gospel is that Jesus, the guiltless one, came and paid the price of our sin in full when he died at the cross. He dealt with it fully and justice was satisfied.
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0: 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Reading from Galatians 1, verses 6 through 8. I marvel that ye are so soon removed from him that called you into the grace of Christ unto another gospel, which is not another, but there be some that trouble you, and would pervert the gospel of Christ. But though we or an angel from heaven preach any other gospel unto you than that which we have preached unto you, let him be accursed. Reading from Galatians 1, verses 6 through 8.
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2: You see, we've only been left here for one reason, and that is an evangelistic purpose. We are here to make Christ known to this society. We are here to make Christ known in the workplace. We are here to make Christ known in the family. Those are the three environments of our existence.
3: Welcome to Grace to You with John MacArthur on Family Radio. Irreconcilable differences, that's a phrase commonly used by people filing for divorce. Well, when you're talking about the marriage between someone who rejects Christ and someone who's united to the Savior, that really is an irreconcilable difference apart from a work of God. The question is being married to a non-believer a valid reason for divorce? John MacArthur answers that question today as he begins a study titled Restoring Marriage, a series that shows you God's blueprint for this sacred institution. But before we begin this study, some years ago we asked John about a word that, is that really something the church needs to revolutionize the way it looks at marriage? Here's how John answered that. It's as timely as ever.
4: Well, I don't know if I would use the word revolutionize. I think I would prefer the word normalize. I think marriage needs to go back to what is normal, and what is normal is defined by the maker of man and woman and the designer of marriage, and that is God. And what is normal in a marriage is the husband loves his wife and cares for her and provides for her and protects her and acts toward her in a chivalrous way, considering her needs, considering her desires, considering her counsel. All of those things. What is normal is that a wife lovingly, eagerly, gladly submits to the leadership of her husband, is a keeper at home, a lover of her husband, a lover of her children, devotes herself to charitable works, takes care of the poor people, provides for those in need. That's normal. That's normal. A homemaker mother loving and rearing her children and submitting and loving her husband, and a husband who provides for and gives direction and leadership to the family. That's normal. We're in the middle of a revolution that has destroyed marriage. I don't know that there's any way back culturally. In fact, there isn't. Because at the same time that it's being destroyed, it's wrong in this culture to go to the Bible for anything. If you try to introduce the Bible and the biblical way to live as husband and wife, you'll be laughed out of any secular conversation. Well, we're going to start a series and see if we can't call at least believing people back to what the Bible says about marriage, how to have a God-honoring marriage. Stay tuned for the series on restoring marriage.
3: That's right, friend. This series will show you not only how your marriage can flourish, but also how it can be a good testimony for Christ. And John begins the study with a look at what the scriptures say about Christians who are married to unbelievers. Now here's John MacArthur to begin his study titled Restoring Marriage.
2: In 1 Peter chapter 3, verses 1 through 7, we have the subject, how to win your unsaved spouse. How to lead your partner to Christ. How to witness or give testimony to your mate. This is a very instructive passage, a very important one. One that applies to all of us directly or indirectly because we are either married to an unsaved person or we know someone who is and have the opportunity to share these truths, I trust, with them. We're discussing this whole matter of living in the world in such a way as to reach the world for Jesus Christ. It is important that we maintain our testimony. Now, the bottom line is this, that if we are going to have an exemplary testimony in the world, the hostile world, and if we're going to be used to win people to Christ, then our lives have to be characterized by a certain basic characteristic. What is it? Would you notice verse 13? The first word, submit. Verse 18, servants, be submissive. Chapter 3, verse 1, wives, be submissive. Now, what Peter says is this, you're going to be caught up in a hostile world. And that hostile world will manifest itself in all social relationships, of which there are three primary ones. The government, the workplace, and the family. Those are the three. Those are the three social environments in which we live. Now, this is a very basic and essential concept. If we are to have an impact in our culture, we must submit to the social order, to the social structure, and the social patterns that God has designed. We cannot be rebels. We cannot demand our rights. We cannot feel superior to social order. Now, let me review the problem for you just briefly. A person becomes a Christian. Immediately, because they are a child of God, and because they now have a higher authority, namely the Lord Jesus Christ, and because they now have a higher standard of living, the Bible, and because they are now citizens of heaven, and because there's a sense in which they've been translated out of this world, they could easily feel, first of all, superior to their society. As a result of that, they could be indifferent to the dictates of that society. They could say, look, I belong to God, I'm a Christian, I'm a citizen of heaven, I don't belong here, I'm a stranger and an alien, as it says back in verse 11. And I'm really not interested in paying any attention to governmental laws, I'm not interested in coming under the authority of any employer, and I'm certainly not interested in listening to some unsaved spouse or deferring to them. I live on another plane. You could feel sovereign over the law, sovereign over your employer. You could feel sovereign over your mate. And that is the very opposite of what you ought to feel. You see, we've only been left here for one reason, and that is an evangelistic purpose. We are here to make Christ known to this society. We are here to make Christ known in the workplace. We are here to make Christ known in the family. Those are the three environments of our existence. And the principles of conduct are given here that can lead to the most effective Christian testimony. If we want to be effective in the society in which we live, if we want to be effective in the state, then we must submit, verse 13 says, to every human institution. In other words, we must show that we are not rebels, we are not problematic, we are not superior, we are not indifferent to society's order, we are submissive, we are model citizens. In verse 18, we are to be model employees, submissive to our masters with all respect, whether they are good and gentle or whether they are unreasonable. And now we come to this third and smallest area of social responsibility, the family. And the question is, what does a wife do when she is married to an unsaved husband? What does a husband do when he is married to an unsaved wife? Does he feel superior? Does he lord it over her? Does he treat her with indifference because she is not a citizen of the kingdom? And what does she do? Does she reject his authority, who is a non-Christian husband, because she has another authority, Christ? Does she demand her rights, both physical and spiritual, because she has now been elevated? What is the proper responsibility of each partner when married to an unbeliever? Now, please notice, these verses in chapter 3 are not a discourse on male and female status. They are not a discourse on Christian marriage. This is not even a discussion of Christian marriage. This is a discussion of a mixed marriage where you have a Christian partner and a non-Christian partner. That's the whole context here. How does a Christian live in an un-Christian society? How does a Christian live in a non-Christian place of employment? How does a Christian live with a non-Christian partner? That's the whole context of this passage. This is a very, very important matter. Now remember, we are to live a certain way in our society. Why? So that people will observe our lives, says verse 12, and glorify God in the day of visitation. In other words, they'll be saved. We are also to be submissive to our masters or our employers, for this will find favor with God. How? By making gospel truth real, as people can see it through our lives. And the same is true in the family. Now we begin with wives. And Peter, I want you to understand, is not biased, but he gives 6 verses to wives and 1 verse to husbands. Now, somebody might say, that's a little out of balance, but it isn't. And there is a very important reason why. And that is because when a wife became a Christian, the potential for difficulty in the marriage was much greater than when a husband became a Christian. Because a husband was already in charge anyway. And in that society, if a husband became a Christian, the wife would dutifully accept that, since she had no mind of her own, at least that she was not allowed to have one. So the potential for conflict was greatly lessened. But when a woman who was viewed as a slave or an animal and not much more became a Christian independently of her husband, the potential for conflict and embarrassment and difficulty was much greater, and that is why Peter gives much more attention to that particular problem. Becoming a Christian can pose some serious problems today. It posed some serious problems then. A woman becomes a Christian, and all of a sudden, she feels superior to her husband. She feels like now that she knows what the Bible teaches and belongs to God, she knows so much more than he does. How can he be the leader in the family? Not only that, she keeps meeting these wonderful men at church who are fine, outstanding Christians, and she becomes envious of them, and she becomes indifferent to her own husband and much more attracted to other men who love Christ because she sees in that the potential for such a wonderful life. This can lead to great, serious problems. In the Greek culture in which Peter lived, and the people, of course, to whom he wrote were scattered in the Greek world, for a woman to change her religion without her husband doing it was unthinkable. Why? Because in Peter's day, women were treated like sheep and goats. Their opinion was considered irrelevant, immaterial, and unwanted. There was a basic principle called patria potestas. And what it meant was that while single and living in her father's house, a woman was under her father's power. So the woman was thought of merely as one who served the needs of the male population. But all of a sudden, a woman, let's say, becomes a Christian. And she understands the principle of Galatians 3:28, which says, in Christ there is neither male or female, we're all one in Christ. She realizes that in Christ she has reached a level of living that her unsaved husband knows nothing about. She is free in Christ. She has a new Lord and a new master. And it would be easy for her to treat her husband with disdain, with indifference, or even with rejection. If she's not careful, he can become very distasteful to her and even repulsive. So it was important then to realize what life must have been for a woman who became a Christian independently of her husband. The abuse could escalate. It would be immensely embarrassing to the husband because no woman ever did that independently of her husband. So he would be very embarrassed among his peers. He would be very nonplussed about this mystical relationship she had with this Jesus Christ. For her to be bold enough and brave enough to do that could put her in a position where she would suffer abuse. In the early church, there were a lot of secretive meetings, and some are prone to think that they were secrets not only to hide from the government, but to hide from the husbands, because there were many women who gave their lives to Christ. So the reason that Peter directs these six verses at women is precisely because of this potentially difficult social problem. And again, I say, if a man came to Christ, well, the woman tacitly, and at least outwardly, if not inwardly, would affirm Christ. She really didn't have an opinion in that culture anyway, so it wasn't of great consequence. He would still be in charge. He would still be the authority. So there wouldn't be quite the difficulty. But for a woman to come to Christ was extremely problematic. So that's the issue. How then does a Christian wife relate to her unsaved husband in such a way as to fulfill her mission? And what's her mission? What's our mission? To win people to Christ. How is she to conduct herself to win that unsaved husband to Jesus Christ? Let's look at the answer here in our text. Before we see what Peter tells her to do, let's see what Peter doesn't tell her to do, all right? Number one, he doesn't tell the Christian wife, please note this, to leave her husband. He doesn't tell her that. He doesn't say, well, now that you're a Christian, get out of there and find yourself a Christian man. Find somebody who thinks like you do, who loves Christ like you do. Have a happy union with that person. Shake that husband, get out. No, he doesn't say that. And it's a good thing he doesn't say it because it would be wrong. 1 Corinthians chapter 7, do you remember this? Verse 13, a woman who has an unbelieving husband and he consents to live with her, let her not send her husband away. What does that word mean in the Greek? Let her not what? Divorce him. If you have an unsaved husband, don't divorce him. Paul says that's forbidden by God. In fact, the next verse, 1 Corinthians 7:14, says the unbelieving husband is sanctified through his wife. In other words, The blessing of God will spill over on that man. Just because God is blessing you, he'll get the benefit. You see, a non-Christian man married to a Christian woman doesn't know how fortunate he is, because she's a child of God, and God is pouring out blessing on her. Because she is so blessed and she is so enriched, he benefits. It doesn't mean he gets salvation through that means. It simply means outwardly, in this life, he is blessed. This is not inward sanctification, but outward grace that spills over on him because of her. So the unsaved husband may stay. And if he wants to stay, it says that that believing wife should let him stay. That's God's plan. You say, what if he wants to leave? Same text, 1 Corinthians 7. It says, if the unbelieving one leaves, verse 15, let him leave. The brother or sister is not under bondage in such cases, but God has called us to peace. If he wants out, got to let him go. You're not in bondage. That is, the bond is broken. For verse 16, for how do you know, O wife, whether you will save your husband? Or husband, how do you know whether you will save your wife? In other words, the point is this: if he wants to stay, let him stay. But if he wants out because he can't tolerate your Christian testimony, let him go. And then you say, well, now, wait a minute. I want him to stay so he'll get saved. And Paul says, but look, you'll have nothing but war in the house. And that is counterproductive. And you don't really know whether he'll get saved anyway. So don't try to hold that thing together if it creates confusion and chaos. That's the point. So Peter says basically the same thing by saying nothing. He doesn't tell the woman to leave. Don't rebel. Don't leave. Stay and do all you can to win that husband. But if that husband wants out and leaves you, you're not under bondage anymore. The marriage is broken. Don't fight tooth and nail to hold it together, thinking you're going to lead him to Christ in an uncomfortable, chaotic, confused, warlike environment. That's not productive. Second thing he doesn't say: he doesn't tell her to preach at him. He doesn't tell her to argue with him. He doesn't tell her to harangue about the gospel. He doesn't tell her to put Bible verses on the bottom of his beer cans. He doesn't tell her to stick evangelistic tracts under the pillow in his bed. He doesn't tell her to badger him about the gospel. He doesn't tell her to call her pastor and have the pastor come to the house some night when she knows he's home alone, loaded with all his guns. Peter doesn't tell her that. He doesn't say glue Bible verses on the refrigerator. He doesn't say anything like that. Thirdly, he doesn't tell her she is now equal to the man, so she should demand her rights. He doesn't say that either. She is equal, of course, to any other believer spiritually, but she still has a marital role to fulfill. In Christ, there is neither male nor female. They are one. But in marriage, there is headship and there is submission. So you say, what does he tell her? Well, let's find out. Verse 1. In the same way, you wives, be submissive to your own husbands, so that even if any of them are disobedient to the word, that is, they're unsaved, they may be won without a word by the behavior of their wives. That's the basic point. He says, if you want to win that husband to Christ, if you want to do all you can, and only God knows whether that will happen, but if you want to make the maximum impact on the life of an unsaved man, then be a submissive wife. That's it. If you want to make a maximum impact on the society in which you live, then be a model submissive citizen. If you want to make the maximum impact in your job, then be a model submissive employee. And if you want to make a maximum impact on your unsaved husband, be a model submissive wife. It's the same principle. Same principle. Three specific duties are outlined here. Let's look at them very briefly. Number one, submission and its intention, and that is verse 1. In the same manner, he says, or it could be translated likewise, in the same manner as who? Verse 13, the same manner as citizens submitting. Verse 18, the same manner as employees submitting. Here it says, in the same manner or likewise, you wives be submissive. Hupotasso means to be in subjection, to line up under. It's used in military contexts. Realize that you have to take your place as subordinate to the leadership and the headship of your husband. This is God's design for marriage. Women are not inferior in character. They are not inferior in intelligence. They are not inferior in virtue. They are not inferior in spirituality. They are not inferior in giftedness. They are not inferior in any way, period. They have been simply given a role that puts them in the place of submission to a headship which is residing in their husband. Please note this, be submissive to your own husbands. And every time in the Bible such an injunction is made, always it says your own husband. Always the possessive pronoun is there, the intensive possessive pronoun. Be submissive to your own husband, which speaks of the intimacy and the bonding of marriage. This is God's design. That's, of course, what 1 Corinthians 11 says. Christ, of course, is the head of man. God is the head of Christ. The man is the head of the woman. That's what Paul wrote to Timothy. But I permit not women to teach, nor to be in authority, not to take authority over men. They are to learn in all subjection. 1 Timothy 2:11-14. Now, the reason for this is so that, verse 1, even if any of them are disobedient to the word. By the way, it's a first-class conditional in the Greek, which means it's a reality. It could be translated, since they are disobedient to the word. It assumes that that is the case. And the word here, I think, means the gospel, the word of reconciliation, the word of salvation. They are basically unregenerate, disobedient to the gospel. The issue is, submit to them anyway. Just as you submit to government, just as you submit on the job. For the sake of their salvation. Look at the end of verse 1. In order that they may be won without a word by the behavior of their wives. Now, please note this. He is not saying they will be saved without the word. He's not saying they'll be saved without the word. Not at all. Because back in 1 Peter 1, you remember what he said in verse 23? You have been born again, not of seed which is perishable, but imperishable. That is through the living and abiding Word of God. Salvation comes through the Word. What he is saying here is that they may be one without a word, not the Word. They can only be one with the Word. But from the wife's viewpoint, it is more important what you are than what you, what? Say. That's the whole point. They are lost because they obey not the word, but they might be saved without a word. What do you mean by that? Without conversation, without harassment from the wife, simply by the behavior of their wives. My. What a wonderful, wonderful insight. The lovely, gracious, gentle submission of a Christian woman to her unsaved husband is the strongest evangelistic tool she has. It's not what she says, it is what she is. The woman is to submit to her husband's leadership. That is a God-designed principle.
3: 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And if Grace to You is helping you grow spiritually, or if someone you know has come to faith in Christ after listening to this broadcast, we would love to hear about that. 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Now for the entire Grace to You staff, I'm Phil Johnson. Be back tomorrow when John MacArthur continues his study on restoring marriage with a look at some steps you can take, as much as it can depend on you, to draw an unbelieving spouse to Christ. It's another 30 minutes of unleashing God's truth, one verse at a time, on Grace to You.
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6: Red and yellow, black and white. This is Ken Ham, author of the eye-opening book, One Blood. Ever heard this children's chorus? Red and yellow, black and white, all are precious in His sight. Now, while all are precious in God's sight, there's no red and yellow or black and white people. You see, we all have different amounts of the same brown skin pigment called melanin. How much we have is largely determined by our genetics. Some people have genes to make a small amount of melanin, so they are light brown. Others produce a lot and are very dark brown. But we're all brown, just different shades of it. So let's teach our kids to say, shades of brown from dark to light, they are precious in His sight.
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9: Now, we know from the Bible that when Jesus rose from the dead, He ascended into heaven, and right now He is seated at the right hand of the Father, where He is interceding for us. 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
10: Welcome to Open the Bible with Pastor Colin Smith. I'm Steve Hiller, and glad you're with us. And Colin, I'm glad you have to answer this question here, because if Jesus is seated at the right hand of the Father, how can He be with us?
9: Well, that is the person and work and ministry of the Holy Spirit. And what a wonderful central truth in the Christian faith this is, that the Lord Jesus is as truly with us today, right now, as He was with the disciples when they were in the boat on the lake or wherever they had followed Him during His years on earth. And that the way in which He is with us is by His Holy Spirit, who is given to everyone who believes in the Lord Jesus Christ. We're looking at this wonderful verse in Colossians chapter 1 and verse 27, Christ in you, the hope of glory. So the Lord Jesus Christ is actually in us, and that the way He is in us is by His Spirit imparted to us. We're going to look at that wonderful truth and how it makes a difference, leading us to hope. This is where hope is found, in God, through Christ, and by means of the Holy Spirit.
10: Well, let's continue to look at that as we continue our message called Hope Through Christ. Here is Pastor Colin.
9: Confusing oneself with the Holy Spirit is actually at the root of a great deal of fanaticism, authoritarianism, and self-deception. You may even have met someone who has lost sight of the distinction between him or herself and the Holy Spirit. And one of the ways that you know that a person has lost sight of that distinction is that they begin to speak as if everything they say is what God Himself says. And of course, you cannot reason with such a person. That's why I say it's the root of so much fanaticism, authoritarianism, and self-deception. The Holy Spirit, Jesus says, will be with you. That preserves a distinction. You are not the Holy Spirit. The Holy Spirit is not you. And of course, that is why it is possible for a person who is indwelt by the Holy Spirit of God still at times to speak or act in a way that is foolish or even sinful. But then Jesus says, the Holy Spirit will be in you. In other words, the Holy Spirit will actually be present and active in the life of every believer in Jesus, every one of Jesus' disciples. It's not just that the Holy Spirit is with you, wonderful though that is. When you trust yourself to Jesus, the Holy Spirit comes to dwell, that's the word Jesus uses, to live in you. Now, what's the difference? Well, the difference is very significant. This means that the Holy Spirit is more than a mentor, more than someone who walks with you and simply tells you what to do. No, the Holy Spirit actually works in you, renewing your mind, changing you from the inside out, molding and shaping and directing your will, giving you strength that you did not have before and would not have otherwise, producing within you the good fruit of faith, hope, and love. And you see, that is why there is hope for every person in Jesus Christ. See, you may be standing at the bottom of Mount Hope, as it were, and saying, you know what? I don't think I have the ability to live this Christian life. And you know what? That's true. But when Christ lives in you, when he is present and active in and through his Holy Spirit, he will give you an ability that you did not have before and that you would not have otherwise. So here is a wonderful, wonderful prospect and promise. When you believe in the Lord Jesus Christ, his Spirit will not only be with you, but in you. He will produce a new life in you that you did not have before. And you see, when you grasp the first half of this marvelous verse, well, then you will begin to experience the second, Christ in you, the hope of glory. Now let's think first then about this marvelous word, glory. And Jesus gave this marvelous prayer to the Father, made this marvelous prayer to the Father on the night that he was betrayed. And it's a prayer not only for his disciples then, but also for us. John 17 and verse 24, Father, I desire that they also, whom you have given me, may be with me where I am to see my glory that you have given me. Jesus wants you to be with him. Jesus wants you to see his glory. Will this be a seeing with our eyes, or will it be an understanding with our minds and our hearts? The answer to that is both. Thomas Manton, a marvelous Puritan writer, says that there is a glorified eye as well as a glorified mind. I love that. You will have a glorified eye. In other words, your eyes in the resurrection body will be able to behold the brightness of the glory of the Lord Jesus Christ. Think about it. If you were to see that glory now, it would be as blinding to you as it was to Saul of Tarsus on the road to Damascus. But in your resurrection body, you will have the capacity to see the glory of the Lord Jesus Christ. We shall behold his face. We shall his power adore and sing the wonders of his grace forevermore. But you know, there's more. Think about it. The angels are spirits and do not have bodies, no eyeballs for the angels. And yet our Lord tells us quite clearly that the angels always behold the glory of the Father in heaven. So not only will we see the glory of Christ with our own eyes in our resurrected body, we will have some grasp of his glory in our hearts and in our minds. And that is going to fuel worship in a way that we have never known it before. Change from glory into glory, till in heaven we take our place, till we cast our crowns before you, lost in wonder, love, and praise. That's how it's going to be when you see the glory of Christ. And not only will we see his glory, but Jesus has promised that we will actually share his glory. John 17 and verse 22, the glory, Jesus says to the Father, that you have given me, I will give to them. That's amazing. The disciples of Jesus will share his glory. And this is something so certain that Jesus speaks about it as if it is something that has already happened. And of course, you find the same in Romans in chapter 8, where the Apostle Paul says, those whom God has justified, he also glorified. And he tells us what this means, that we are going to be conformed to the image of the Lord Jesus Christ when we see him. We're going to be like him. All of God's children will reflect forever the beauty, the glory of God's one and only dearly loved Son. Glory. Christ in you, the hope of glory. Now let's think about this word hope that is central to our series. The Apostle Paul does not say Christ in you is glory now. He says Christ in you is the hope of glory. So you see, Christians live in this tension between what we have now and what we will have one day when we see Christ. We live Christ in you, the hope of glory. Now let's think about this word hope that is central to our series. The Apostle Paul does not say Christ in you is glory now. He says Christ in you is the hope of glory. So you see, Christians live

0: you reflecting the glory of the Lord Jesus Christ. That process has already begun. Already. I'm thinking of 2 Corinthians chapter 3 and verse 18, where Paul says, we, with unveiled faces, beholding the glory of the Lord, are being transformed into the same image from one degree of glory to another. This is present tense. This is what God is doing by his Spirit now. The work of changing us into the likeness of Christ, the work of his glory beginning to be reflected in you, is already begun. There's an already, but there's also a not yet. Romans chapter 8 and verse 23. We who have the first fruits of the Spirit, Paul says, groan inwardly as we wait for adoption as sons, the redemption of our bodies. He's saying we don't have that yet. We're waiting for it. It's our hope. It lies in the future. So Christians live in the tension between what we have in Christ already and what we do not have yet. And John Stott very helpfully spells out what it is like for us to live, as it were, between times, in this tension of what we already enjoy in Christ and what is not yet ours. Let me quote some words from him. Already, he says, we affirm that God has revealed himself. We really do know God because he's made himself known in Christ, but not yet do we know God as he knows us. That's why we live with many mysteries and so many unanswered questions. The already and the not yet. Then he says, already, God has put his Holy Spirit within us in order to make us holy. You have the power and the capacity to pursue a holy life. Already, now, pursue it. And yet, says John Stott, not yet, however, has our fallen nature been eradicated, for still the sinful nature does what is contrary to the Spirit, so that if we claim ourselves to be without sin, we deceive ourselves. That's why we are in a battle. The Spirit indwells you, and yet you still know this temptation with many pulls towards sin. Third example. Already, Jesus is gathering, Stott says, around him, a people characterized by truth and love and holiness. These are distinguishing marks of the church. But then he adds this, not yet, however, has Christ presented his bride to himself as a radiant church without stain or wrinkle or any other blemish. The marks of the new life of Christ can be seen in other believers, but you'll never find it perfectly anywhere. One more. Already, we affirm, Stott says, God is at work in human society. Not yet, however, has God created the promised new heaven and new earth, the home of righteousness. And that is why, for all the blessings that we enjoy, the Apostle Paul says that the whole creation has been groaning as in the pains of childbirth right up until the present time. At present, we are living in between times, the hope of glory. We live between the grace that we grasp by faith and the glory that we anticipate in hope. Christ in you, the hope of glory. And these two belong together. If Christ is yours, living hope will be yours as well. It comes from God and through Christ.
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1: I want this series to be as practical as possible, so let me try and give now three applications in which we see further how to grow in hope. The first, very obviously from this verse, is if you're to grow in hope, you must believe in the Lord Jesus Christ. There is hope for you in God, and that hope will become yours in and through the Lord Jesus Christ. The hope of glory is Christ in you. If Christ is yours, glory will be yours. Christ becomes yours in and through faith. And this is why the Apostle Paul says, I have been crucified with Christ. It is no longer I who live, but Christ who lives in me. And the life I now live, I live by faith in the Son of God, who loved me and gave himself for me. Hope comes from God. It comes through Christ, and Christ becomes yours through faith as you believe in him. Believe in the Lord Jesus Christ, and Christ will be in you. And when Christ is yours, living hope will be yours as well. And of course, it follows that without Christ, you really have no ground for hope. You know, the apostle does not say good in you is the hope of glory. He doesn't say trying your best in you will be the hope of glory. No, Christ in you, the hope of glory. So believe in the Lord Jesus Christ. Trust yourself to him, and hope will be yours. Then secondly, let's learn today to enjoy what Christ has given. You know, when we talk about hope, it would be very easy to fall into the mistaken idea that somehow the Christian faith is all about jam tomorrow and no jam today. But God's promise is not only the hope of glory, God's promise is Christ in you. So enjoy what is yours in Jesus Christ today. Think about it. In Jesus Christ, you are forgiven. In Jesus Christ, you are loved. In Jesus Christ, right now, you are a new creation. The Apostle Paul says in Romans and chapter 5 that being justified by faith, we have peace with God through our Lord Jesus Christ. So he says, we rejoice in the hope of the glory of God. And then he says, hope does not disappoint us. Why are we not disappointed by hope? Well, he gives the answer. Here's why we're not miserable in this world while we're waiting for the better one to come. Hope does not disappoint us because God's love has been poured out into our hearts through the Holy Spirit whom he has given to us. Christ lives in you. And you therefore already have a taste of what is to come. So enjoy what is yours in Jesus Christ now. How are you to grow in hope? You've got to believe in the Lord Jesus Christ. You've got to enjoy what is yours in Jesus Christ now. And here's the last thing. Anticipate what Jesus Christ has promised. You know, believers in the Lord Jesus Christ have the most marvelous future. No eye has seen, no ear has heard, nor has the heart of man imagined what God has prepared for those who love him. You know, some people talk about living your best life now. And you know, living your best life now is what a person does if they're going to hell. If Christ is not in you, the only happiness you'll ever know is the happiness that you have in this world. If Christ is not in you, you'd better enjoy all that you can right now, because there'll certainly be nothing in the future for you to enjoy, not beyond this world. But you see, if Christ is in you, your best life lies ahead of you. You're in an altogether different position. You have living hope. Listen to how David describes it in the Psalms. He says to God, "In your presence is fullness of joy, and at your right hand there are pleasures forevermore." Then he says this, "As for me, I shall behold your face in righteousness. When I awake, I shall be satisfied with your likeness." Brother, sister in Christ, ahead of you are joys that are greater than anything you have ever known. Ahead of you is strength greater than anything you have previously enjoyed. Ahead of you lies peace and love and flourishing in a perfect world where faith is turned to sight, where God's redeemed people will be made perfect in love, where sin and sorrow and suffering are no more, and every tear is wiped away from your eyes. And in that perfect world, you will behold him. You will dwell with him, and he with you. You will glorify him, and you will enjoy him forever.
0: 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And Colin, who is this book for?
1: Well, this is for everybody who wants to have hope. And I think that's absolutely every person. We all need hope. And if you would like to have hope drip fed into your life for 30 days, then Grow in Hope is a devotional that will do just that. It's full of the promises of God. It shows that hope comes from God. It comes to us through the Lord Jesus Christ, and it comes to us by his marvelous grace. So 30 days of hope, I think that's something that everyone can use, and I hope it's going to be a blessing to everyone who reads it.
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3: The deacon died knowing that for him there was a future. Because God had promised. He was called to a hospital. The deathbed of a servant of God who was dying an inch at a time through a particular virulent form of cancer. And after months in misery, the hospital called his wife and said, "Today it is likely that he will die." And as I got to the hospital and beheld his emaciated body, I was moved. And in somebody in that situation, you want to do something for that person. I couldn't administer medical drugs. I wasn't a physician. And so I held his hand. And I tenderly wiped the perspiration from his forehead. He was barely able to utter any sounds at all. And I said, "Deke, what can I do?" He said, "Read the book." First, I took some ice and put it on his lips and opened up the drawer and pulled out the Bible and turned to the book of Hebrews. And I read to him the promises that God had made for the future of the people of God, for that country and that city whose builder and maker is God. And I read that passage from Hebrews which said, "And because God could swear by nothing greater, he swore by himself." And as I read it, the deacon tried to move the corners of his mouth into a smile, and he squeezed my hand. And he shut his eyes and he died knowing that for him there was a future, because God had promised. And he stands by the promise that he makes to his people, to you, and to me, with the integrity of his own being, an absolute commitment.
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0: 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I beseech you, therefore, brethren, by the mercies of God, that ye present your bodies a living sacrifice, holy, acceptable unto God, which is your reasonable service. 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Reading from Romans 12, verses 1 through 2.
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